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1: The number of students with disabilities being taught in general education classrooms for most of their day. The change happened over the course of a decade between the 2012-13 and 2023-24 school years. This is according to a new report by the U.S. Government Accountability Office, which found that the share of students being taught in integrated settings has increased in 42 of 50 states. These increases happened across race and ethnicity, as well as socioeconomic levels. And in that 10-year period, there's been a 21% growth in students who are getting special ed services across the board. Janaki Mehta, NPR News.
2: Stocks finished lower on Wall Street as the up-and-down roller coaster ride for AI stocks continues. This is NPR News.
3: And you're with 91.9 KVCR. I'm David Fleming. A fast-moving wildfire burning in Murrieta remains at 0% containment and has just prompted mandatory evacuations. The fire started just before 3 p.m., near Via Volcano and Tinaja Road and is under investigation. CAL FIRE has issued evacuation orders for multiple zones in the La Cresta area with evacuation warnings in surrounding neighborhoods. Officials say anyone in an evacuation order area should leave immediately because there is an imminent threat to life. An evacuation shelter has been set up at Chaparral High School in Temecula, while the Murrieta Equestrian Center is accepting large animals. Residents can check their evacuation zone status through Riverside County emergency alerts and should continue to monitor CAL FIRE for the latest updates. The prison company Core Civic has sold two of the largest immigration detention facilities in California to the U.S. Department of Homeland Security. Nigel Duara with our California newsroom partner Cal Matters has details.
4: Core Civic sold its Otay Mesa Detention Center in San Diego County and its California City Detention Facility in Kern County in a deal that closed July 2nd. The company reported the news in a letter to its investors on Monday that also confirmed Core Civic is set to rake in around $1.1 billion from the deal. Up until now, the company owned and operated the facilities on a contract with the federal government. An unsigned Immigration and Customs Enforcement memo says the new model would, quote, allow ICE to create an efficient detention network by reducing the total number of contracted detention facilities in use. Core Civic also disclosed it's having ongoing talks with DHS about selling the federal government additional detention facilities.
3: That was Nigel Duarte, and I'm David Fleming, 91.9 KVCR News. Back to All Things Considered in just a little over 30 seconds. Coming up, a national competition in Oklahoma draws hundreds of teenagers so they can show off their skill judging soil, something that's important for growing crops, building houses, and land management. That's up in just about 10 minutes. It's Marketplace coming up at 6, and then more with the indie rock pop punk band Sept on the next KVCR. It's at 6:30. Thank you so much for joining us here at KVCR, whether it's 91.9 FM or at kvcr.org. Thank you so much for listening. It's 5:35.
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6: 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I'm Mary Louise Kelly.
7: And I'm Scott Detrow. The World Cup's round of 16 wraps up today. And with the U.S. men's loss to Belgium last night, there will be no more matches for this year's squad. But what a ride it was. Highs, lows, scandals, everything. To wrap up the U.S. team's journey through the tournament, we turn now to NPR's Becky Sullivan, who has been there for all of it. Hey, Becky.
8: Hey there, Scott.
7: You've had a little less than 24 hours to think about all of this. I don't know if that's enough time, but how are you looking back at this run?
8: You know, it's hard to say because the rest of the tournament before this week and before last night was so positive, and then it was just such a disappointment last night. And I think what was so deflating about it is not that they went out in the round of 16, but it's the way that they went out. Their opponent was Belgium, of course, the first team that they had faced in this World Cup that was ranked in the top 20 in the world by FIFA. And the Americans were just outclassed from the first minute they stepped foot on the field, it seemed. Belgium just scored so effortlessly.

0: coming up.
1: Some of the busiest shopping days that we have all year.
0: Talk about Christmas in July, right? First, though, let's do the numbers. Dow Industrial's down 130 points today, 0.25%, finished at 52,925. NASDAQ down 302, that's 1.2%, 25,818. The S&P 500 slid 33 points, 0.4%, 75.3. SpaceX joined the NASDAQ 100 today, less than a month after its market debut. While some of the big banks are bullish on the give or take $2 trillion rocket company and AI company and satellite company, investors felt otherwise. SpaceX down 6.8% on the day. It was 98 years ago today, 1928, that the bar for the greatest thing ever was set when the Chillicothe Baking Company in Chillicothe, Missouri, sold for the first time pre-sliced bread. At the time, it was called, and this is a quote, the greatest forward step in the baking industry since bread was wrapped. Flour Foods, they sell like Wonder Bread, Nature's Own, and all the rest, lost a tiny slice, down 0.1%. 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
3: This is 91.9 KVCR. I'm David Fleming, going back to Marketplace in just about a minute. And then after Marketplace, stay with us for the next KVCR. It's tonight. I'll be speaking with Ben Ochoa and also Misa Lara of the band Sept, hearing about their latest EP called High Garden. We'll also have Bambi Maher in studio, who is handling many of the music video aspects for the band, past and present. Again, that's the next KVCR. It's the music and conversation with Sept. That's at 6:30, just after Marketplace. Taking a quick look at a hit-and-run reported just a bit ago on the 15 North on the connector going to the 210 eastbound. No real details with regard to what portion of the roadway, if any, may be affected. Also, a collision on the 91 East at the 15. The vehicles here at least been moved from the roadway to the right-hand shoulder, if not cleared completely. 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It's 6:21.
0: This is Marketplace. I'm Kai Rizdahl. We did an interview a month or so ago about federal banking charters and how the Trump administration is looking to issue more of them and how more companies are eager to get them. Crypto companies, car companies, also buy now, pay later companies, which gets us to the latest entrant, Klarna, the Swedish financial technology company, fintech, if you're in the know. It is known mostly for its buy now and pay later offerings, but it has applied for a bank license in Utah and wants to become Klarna Bank USA. It already is one, a bank that is, in Europe. And getting the U.S. seal of approval would let it grow beyond its current offerings. As Marketplace's Samantha Fields reports, Klarna is kind of part of a fintech trend.
4: PayPal also wants to be a bank now. So does Affirm, which, like Klarna, is best known for buy now, pay later. And Mercury, another fintech company, just recently got conditional approval to establish a bank. Michelle Ault at the Claros Group says fintechs are making this move now for two main reasons.
5: Number one, the Trump administration. Regulators are open to new bank formation in a way we haven't seen ever.
4: And just as important, she says, is reason number two.
5: Which is, in the U.S., a bank charter, a banking license, provides the keys to the financial kingdom.
4: And who wouldn't want those? Those keys open up all sorts of options that fintech companies wouldn't otherwise have. Thomas Piskorski at Columbia Business School says that includes the ability to hold deposits.
6: The huge advantage of being a bank is that you have access to insured deposit funding, that often allows the bank to finance themselves at a rate well below interest rate.
4: Which is an appealing prospect. Banks are subject to much more government regulation and oversight than fintech companies, regulation that got much tighter after the financial crisis of the late 2000s.
6: As a result of that, the lending activity, especially in consumer finance, has been migrated to non-bank institutions like Klarna or non-bank mortgage lenders in the mortgage space.
4: But at this point, more than 15 years post-Great Recession, James Wester at Javelin Strategy and Research says the benefits some of these companies could get from having a banking license outweigh that extra regulatory burden.
7: A lot of it has to do with the fact that fintechs have grown up.
4: Many fintech companies have been around for a while now, and they're looking for new ways to scale and grow.
7: There are limitations in the model that they had been built on, and the only way they're going to grow is to grow up, is to become more like a bank.
4: And that means getting a license. I'm Samantha Fields for Marketplace.

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1: Thanks for joining us at 91.9 KVCR. I'm David Fleming, back in with KVCR. It's indie rock and pop punk with the band Sept. That's at 6:30, just a little over a minute away. A quick look at a collision reported a few minutes back on the 91 eastbound at the 15. A couple of vehicles here, and looks like they've been moved from the roadway over to the right-hand shoulder. Also, an earlier collision on the 10 east-west of Riverside Avenue. Once again, all the vehicles here, three, maybe even four, but all moved over to the right-hand shoulder. Inland Valley lows tonight, just either side of 60. Sunny over the next couple of days. The highs Wednesday and Thursday, breaking 100, maybe up to around 105. It's 6:30 at 91.9 KVCR.
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1: And it's KVC Arts Now on KVCR Arts and Entertainment, as well as the people and places providing it. I'm David Fleming, continuing my conversation with Ben Ochoa and Misa Lara with the band Sept, along with Bambi Marr, responsible for some of the music video elements for the band.
5: Oh, that's too much, man!
1: We are exploring, for the most part, their newest EP, High Garden. We heard about some of the songs on the previous KVC Arts, and to continue, the titles for these songs is a subject which kept coming up, whether they come up in the song or if it even has anything to do with the song.

0: That's too much, man.
1: Oh, here's one where we do hear the words, except it's, again, not in the song. It's just stated before the song actually starts. So who's actually saying that? That's too much.

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1: Why'd you go doing that, you know? And I'm like,
2: gotcha.
1: I don't know.
2: The second verse, do you start singing through a harmonica mic, or there's this fuzzed out guitar effect, or some, maybe they found one of those amps in the back room and broke the cone, and what is that sound that we're hearing?
1: Yeah, it's just a fuzz mic, basically. Yeah.
2: Okay, it's just somebody threw a switch, okay.
1: Yeah, exactly.
2: Okay. The reason to do that, instead of just singing it again.
1: That's one of the great things about working with David. Originally, it was just like a regular voice and like, you know, whatever. But he was like, hey, let's try this. Let's see about this. Let's put a little fuzz on that. Let's get rid of the guitars. Let's just run bass and tom and vocal for that part. And then we'll come back in with the lead that makes it big again. And those are those little nuances that we were talking about where it's, even though like it would have been fine the other way, it's super cool that it turned out this way.
2: Nice, nice. Oh, the costumes. Did this start with a Halloween thing, or were you just coveting thy neighbor's dress for a moment? Or, you know, how did this happen? When did this happen?
1: We just started, like, doing it at one of our festival shows. We, like, dressed as cheerleaders for the first time, and we just kind of, like, enjoyed it, and it was fun to do. So we kept continuing that further, and then sometimes we'll let everybody know what the theme is for a show, and, like, it's cool to see people dressed, like, as the theme that we put out there, because it's like, hey, people actually care, I guess, you know?
2: So do you announce the theme before the show so that people might know and come?
1: Not every time.
2: Okay.
1: Not every time. It's more for like big things. Like at our EP release show, like we put that out there that that's what we were going to do. Or like a few years ago at the Fox Theater. Was it for Braces or Kim Kelly? It was for Kim Kelly.
3: Yeah, for Kim Kelly.
1: When Kim Kelly, we were releasing that song, we did a show after that and we had everybody come like dressed in like, you know, private school gear and whatnot.
2: That's where that, because not only have you guys dressed as cheerleaders and sometimes even like a 50s, 60s men's pep squad kind of thing.
1: Yeah.
2: But other times just straight out cheerleaders, little skirts and all. But now I've seen photos with audience members, people showing up dressed as cheerleaders and even having SEPT printed across the front of it. SEPT. I can't say it in French. Je ne parle pas français. So this would be from the time that you said, hey, we're doing this release, everybody comes cheerleaders, or again, you have people showing up just in honor of one of your past shows. Other people will be wearing your Freddy Krueger sweater or whatever.
4: Mm-hmm. Yeah, absolutely. It's really cool to kind of get after it and dress up. What I try to do is we'll do a lot of content leading up to the show and start insinuating it because we want people to kind of have their own take on it. Because our biggest part is like, not that we try to make a fool of ourselves, but we just want to make people comfortable enough to do whatever they want.
1: Mm-hmm.
4: Growing up, I remember the coolest kid in school was like, he knows all the good songs. And I always wanted to impress that person. And no matter what I would do, I couldn't impress them. And then the only time they were impressed is when I was like, I do not care what this person thinks. I'm going to dress like a loser. And then all of a sudden, the person's like, oh, hey.
2: Excellent.
4: What's up? And I'm like, oh, this is the secret sauce.
1: Yeah.
4: You just have fun and then people do whatever, you know what I mean?
1: Yeah.
2: That's totally cool. Excellent, excellent. I think last time we talked, people will have some sort of association now and it won't be remembering, oh, I was at the EP release show. They'll be remembering, yeah, I was at the cheerleader show or I was at the show with the pink tutu or whatever it was.
1: Yeah.
2: And it'll be that kind of association. That was speculation at that point. So now 2 years later, have you had people coming, I was there, man. I was there at the cheerleader thing or I was instead of songs.
4: Funny enough, there is. And to give credit to Bambi, sometimes we'll hit it because me and Ben are just like, we really are pop punk to the core. So we'll sometimes we don't look as good as we think. You know what I mean? So Bambi has a great touch, a beautiful touch to let us know, like, how about we look like this, you know, show a little more leg or let's get these colors coordinated correctly. And she's 20 for 20. So I'll give you credit for that, Bambi, if you want to say anything about
3: that. Thank you. I love seeing all the girlies dress up. I think especially like as girls in the scene, it feels nice to dress up for a show. And then I think with the cheerleader show, it was fun to bring all the girls who dressed up on stage and getting to see them jump and have fun with us. And that was such a good moment.
1: Yeah.
2: Speaking of jumping, Misa.
1: Oh. You got him.
2: Yeah, so people will know, okay, there's the music, there's the outfits, there's Misa jumping off of things as he's playing. A lot of bands jump, a lot of people jump up and down on stage, especially if you go to Coachella, you'll see it over and over. Okay, for you, jumping off of your amp or a

0: kitchen counter or whatever. Is this something you started doing, or was this, okay, Pete Townsend does it, I'm doing it?
1: Oh, well, that's a great reference. For me, it really started with, there's this band called like the Dead Boys and Ramones back in like CBGB's days. And like, they would just do the coolest stuff. And I aspired my hardest to do something. I wish I could stand up here and be like, hey, I want to do this. But all my favorite artists that you can just, they go so hard in the paint. Some Mick Jagger moves. I just was, any way I can move my hips or get it going.
0: Mm-hmm.
1: But on the reality is like somewhere like maybe 10 years ago, I like broke my ring finger.
0: Ooh.
1: So as I started getting worse at guitar, I started needing to get better on stage. And somewhere along the lines, I just met the right amount of like playing and jumping. And my biggest deal about performing is I need them to know that if they have fun, I want them to know that I'm having fun. And the easiest way to portray that is like putting my body out on the line. I got it from watching like football games. I see like Brian Urlacher tackle someone and then like the crowd would be like, yes. Or okay. I'd watch like Gladiator. And I was like, man, this guy's about it. And then I was just kind of like, people come for the circus and I want to feed them. You know what I mean?
0: Beautiful.
1: So that's what I'm about.
0: Oh, that's fantastic. Yeah. Okay. And that's much better than, well, Townsend does it.
1: Yeah.

I'm David Fleming with you for KVC Arts in conversation with Misa Lara and Ben Ochoa from the band Sept, speaking mainly about their newest EP, High Garden. Also in studio, Bambi Maher, part of the music video end of things.

0: love the drive of Highgarden. I mean, from the start. It's not unusual for me to wonder what came first as far as music or lyrics. You may have a great set of lyrics and then need the vehicle to carry those lyrics, or sometimes it's quite the other way around. You've got this really cool jam and, well, we don't do instrumentals. So yeah. What was the chicken or egg here on this one?
1: Funny enough, that one did come as an instrumental first because the reason why I made that song is it was the second half of a two-parter song. And I made it because I heard 1979 by the Smashing Pumpkins first time. And I wanted to make a song kind of like that. And so the first part of that song was basically that. And then I just kind of decided to let it keep going. And I started messing around and just coming up with different melodies and stuff with the guitars and like the lyrics and stuff. And then I ended up coming up with that doo doo doo doo doo doo. And that kind of caught my eye like a lot. And I was like, okay, this could be cool. So I made that song and I left it alone forever. And then we made that Accidentally Dying on Purpose EP. And I've always been a big fan of Fiddlar. And on their first record, on the last song at the 420 mark, they have a hidden track that plays. And so if you go to Accidentally Dying on Purpose at the 420 mark, Highgarden actually plays on that record as a secret track. And that's like the demo version of it.

0: Okay, so now I have to go back and listen to that again to... Well, no, I have to. It's some drudgery that you're forcing me to. But, oh, that is totally cool. Yeah, and I totally forgot about that aspect that you guys did that hidden track. Mm-hmm. Huh. Now, with the lyrics, I'm really juggling whether this is about contentment, being content with how it is, or if everything's just an exercise in futility and just like, why bother?
1: Yeah, I think probably the latter, for sure. It's less content and more complacent, I guess.
0: Oh, there you go. Better word for it. Okay.
1: Yeah, yeah, where it's just like, you know, like, what are you going to do? Like things happen. And actually, that is the only song on the record that you will hear the word High Garden in the lyrics.
0: You do, that's right.
1: Yeah.
0: Now, just reading the lyrics, there are parts of High Garden which are a bit dark, to say the least. I mean, but then once you have the music... It's a contradiction. I mean, in a good way. It's suddenly fun, upbeat, propelling. There's this stuff that makes, oh my God, what is he contemplating? What? Mm-hmm. But you don't think those thoughts because the music is, you're just headbanging. You're just, having fun no matter what you're saying. Mm-hmm. And so that's really cool. And now that leads me to ask, was this a conscious act of actually trying to counter it like that? This is dark, Louis, better make this light. Or is this just, you know, how you do it?
1: Yeah, I never like make a conscious effort to try and make things dark, but it just, the song like comes about how it comes about. Those are the lyrics that I thought of and I just put them to the song. But no, it wasn't a conscious effort to make it like super hype or whatever. But if I do think about it, it's kind of the same way like that Pitbull song where it's like, I got just enough money to get up in this club. Like, it's like, it's like, yeah, we're all struggling. Like, we're not doing so good, but like, you know, I guess we could have a good time.
2: We're in the club, we're all fam.
1: Yeah.
0: I don't think there will be ever a time that you could quote Pitbull to me and I'll be able to say, oh yeah, that song. But I can at least know who you're
1: talking
2: about.
1: Yeah, Mr. Worldwide.
2: Yep. 305.
0: This is another one. I'm thankful for Bambi for being here as well, because this is another one of the tunes from this new EP. This is the title cut for the EP, and it's another one that has a video out for it. So, Bambi, please talk about the video for it, and even the germ of an idea, something that led to the absolute inception of it.
3: Okay, so with this one, Ben actually came to me and wanted to do a That 70 Show tribute, basically. Okay. So a lot of the music video is pretty much scenes from That 70 Show, especially the intro. And then you can see it with the car that we used, like we're all singing the song, singing the chorus. Mm-hmm. So a lot of it's just That 70 Show.
1: Yeah.
0: So the 70 Show reference, if you're not a viewer of the show, there's portions where they're sitting around a table and the camera presumably would go to the left and going from one person to the next, and so there's sort of an overhead shot of that, a little round table, and you've got, well, people, they're holding their instruments, but it's shot like that. And then I never even connected the car thing, man.
3: Mm-hmm.
0: Oh wow. Oh, now I just want to start. It's a cheap trick, I think they wanted originally. Okay, anyway. But okay, wow. So he said 70 Show kind of thing. Mm-hmm. And after that, so okay, well, Ben, you need to change your basement. We need to do this. We need to, I mean, where to go from there?
3: So we took it to our friends, really talented videographer, cinematographer, everything, Jessica Moncrief. And then she got her aunt involved and a gaffer also named Lex, all great people. So we put a crew together and they were able to help us bring it to life. We used Jessica's house. Thankfully, she has a beautiful house and we decorated it. And then we also wanted it to be That 70 Show, like so 70s, but... Mm-hmm. We also wanted to modernize it a little bit, so it's also modern. We have a lot of modern posters in the background from, like, modern baseball. We have Fiddler posters.
1: Mm. So, Joyce Manor, yeah.
3: Yes, Joyce Manor, of course. Green Day posters.
1: Sid. Yeah.
3: So not 70s fully, but...
1: Exclusively,
0: We just heard from Bambi Marr talking about the music video for the song High Garden. That's the title cut off the newest release from Sept. Also in studio, we have Ben Ochoa, lead singer, and Misa Lara, lead guitar. More on Instagram, at the band Sept. Also, more on most streaming platforms and more as KVC Arts continues. 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
0: Back now with KVCR, I'm David Fleming. On this edition of the program, we are hearing from Ben Ochoa and Misa Lara from the band Sept, along with Bambi Maher on the music video end of things. We are talking about their newest release, High Garden, but we'll be going to a past single in just a bit as well. First, though, a bit more on the video for the title cut, with inspiration from That 70s Show. Okay, again, that was something that I'd wondered about That 70s Show, and me noticing the similarity and wondering if that's what it was or if this is just me reading stuff in to it. But that's also the really cool thing about what I'm able to do. I can watch something or listen to something and wonder, why did they do that? Oh, well, I'm talking to them Wednesday. I'll just ask, okay. Or I don't know what this song is about. I'm going to arrange for an interview and find out. And so I get to hear this behind-the-scenes stuff. And also, with everything that Bambi has mentioned so far, and Misa and Ben as well, everything has led me to want to go back and watch these again to be able to pick up these subtleties that I didn't or did before. So it's just really great to be able to find out about new concepts or verification. That is what I was thinking, or whatever the case is. It gives me something new to go back and listen for with a new set of ears or a fresh set of eyes or whatever the case is. So it's really cool for me as well. Bambi, was this all shot for the video, or did someone shoot some, but there was already video of you guys hanging out at the beach anyway, let's use that.
3: For High Garden, we all shot it in one day. We had so much fun. Oof, we all became close friends, so that was all in one day, and that was all planned. Ben came up with the treatment for that one. We also had our friend Sid, who is huge in the 70s, 60s community, join us, and we all just became really close and had so much fun. Yeah, it was all for the music video. And then I think we even got some audio for like a little mini scene at the end.
0: Mm-hmm. Oh, wow. Mm-hmm. Okay. And the car. People need to watch this video just for the car. It's mid-50s, some kind of a station wagon.
1: Yeah, it's a 1954 Ford Country sedan.
0: That's it.
1: And one of the funny things about that music video is at some point in the music video, you see us pushing the car because it broke down. It genuinely broke down.
0: It wasn't planned at all.
1: We had to push it back over to the house and stuff, but like it worked like just as long as it needed to.
3: Even Sid got out and helped push the car with them. It was so funny. It worked great for the shot.
1: It did, yeah.
2: I love it too, because the car's from the 50s. Yeah. And we're being sticklers, being like, and we stole our parents' car. They would have bought the car in the 50s, so let's steal that car.
1: You know? Yeah, yeah.
2: So it was a lot of fun.
0: One more song that I'd like to address, even though this wraps up the EP. I want to go back to another one because we have Bambi in the studio and we get to hear about this one as well, and that is the song Braces. Bambi, you didn't direct it, but it was your concept?
3: Yes. I put together a video crew to film what I wanted. I have all the shots mapped out and everything. And then I remember Ben telling me what he wrote the song about.
0: Mm-hmm.
3: And for me, it kind of reminded me of Sofia Coppola's The Virgin Suicides.
0: Oh, my. Okay.
3: Mm-hmm. Boys observing girls and sort of that story within that. So I kind of wanted to reflect that in the video of Braces.

0: sometimes everybody's hanging out together, okay, and interacting. But other times, I can think of two very specific times. One, when the girls are in the restroom, putting on the makeup, and she's about to write braces on the mirror and all that. That part, and also at the back of the van. Okay, both of those times, the girls are interacting with each other.
1: Mm-hmm.
0: Okay, and the band is there, but they're not actually present.
1: Correct.
0: So let's go back to the bathroom scene. I mean, like, before Ben actually starts singing in the toilet stall, they're leaning against a wall, and they're kind of providing a soundtrack. But again, they're not really there.
1: Yeah, they're not existing within that moment. They're not actually there. They're not present. But I think in the Sofia Coppola movie, a lot of it is the boys imagining what the girls are doing. So I took a lot of that. Okay, so the girls are in the bathroom, and it's almost like the boys are imagining them in the bathroom, like what they're doing, romanticizing them. So I took that aspect of it and then put it into the video. And then with the movie also, I wanted to give the movie a happier ending. So instead of, you know, the tragic ending of the actual movie, I gave them a happy ending where they're all at the beach together with the boys.
0: Nice. Okay. Oh,
2: I didn't know any of this. That's really cool.
0: Oh, wow.

0: So the other part I mentioned behind the van, the only difference there is that we see the band sitting there on the curb first, and then the girls kind of wander around. They end up at the back of the van. And again, they're just hanging out. They're not interacting. It's that same moment of the guys aren't actually there. But the thing is, and I don't know if this even is anything at all, this could be a great edit point. The fact is, though, is we see them there first. So we want to almost say, oh, now we're seeing the band. You know, earlier we saw the girls and their thoughts or actions or whatever, and now we're seeing the band. But then as it turns out, once the girls round the corner of the van, they are just doing their thing. And once again, we are realizing the band perhaps isn't even there. Yet we saw them first. So that's, hey, that's just how the shot worked out. Or maybe there's some thought behind it that I haven't stumbled on yet.
1: To be fully honest, that one wasn't planned out.
0: Okay.
1: I wish there was a cooler story for that one. But no, that one was just, we wanted a shot of the band playing once more near the beach. So that's what we did for that one. I wish there was a cooler story for that one. But that one was sort of an unplanned shot that we decided to get last minute.
0: Okay.
2: Just lie. Take credit.
0: You come up with a good story. People will have to track down this interview to find out anything different. Tell me what you decide on. I'll back you up.
1: I'll make up a cooler story.
0: You have something really cool coming up near the end of July in Long Beach. You guys are amongst other bands. This is a new recording studio or a record label? What is this?
2: It's a grand opening for Blind Sound Studios. It's the place.
3: Yeah, it's one of our friends that they're trying to get something going, and we're really big on like trying to help our friends like kind of get some traction or help them out. It's a free show out there, so we're just happy to help them get the word out. Most of the help you get in the scene is like really doing people favors and helping them out. People are really cool about that, and like we're always down to give someone a free show so they can know how it feels.
0: There's also Hotchkiss, The Off Tracks, The Royal Court. Is this the full lineup? Is this subject to change more, less?
3: That's the full lineup. And just to get full credit, someone who comes in studio to write bass lines for us is called Marco Carretero. He's in my other band. We're longtime friends, and he helps us write a lot of the bass lines for the record. Him and Matt collaborate to write.
2: Yeah.
3: But Marco's big time, so I want to give him his flowers and his credit.
2: He's in
3: the
2: Off Tracks.
0: Yeah. Beautiful. Okay. So that's going to be July 25th in Long Beach, Blind Sound Studios. So... now, it's not like you can go to a website to find out more, and we'll address that in a second, but, but I did see one of your Instagram posts. Are you still looking for a Sept merch person, or is that just something fun to do one day?
2: No, we're secured.
3: Yeah, shout out, Victoria. Thank you for helping us out. It's great, yeah.
0: Well, that was a fun little Instagram blast, and now that website. 2 years ago, I asked if there was a website, and you were like, you know what? I think probably next month we'll have that going, man. It's this close, man.
2: Yeah.
0: So.
3: We have to figure that out.
0: So they can find you on Instagram.
2: We are at the band Sept on Instagram, just Sept on Spotify and Apple Music, and then at the band Sept on like YouTube.
0: Okay. So it's all pretty much the band Sept.
2: Yeah.
3: Anytime they want to look for us, we're on every platform. We mostly dance on there and have fun, but like, you know, that's how we sell tickets. So if you guys want to see us moonwalk and dry hump the air, that's where you can find us.
0: Perfect. What else do you have coming up in the relative near future?
3: In August 1st, we have the Art Walk in Santa Ana. It's going to be in front of the Freda Cinema. The people there who run the nonprofit movie theater there, they help do an art walk. And I'm out from Orange County, so anytime we can do anything for all the art people there, I always like to just go out there and put my stuff out there.
0: Beautiful.
3: Yeah.
0: Beautiful. And again, people can go to at the band Sept.
3: Perfect.
0: On Instagram or a lot of the other platforms, but Instagram seems to be the main thing, right?
2: Yeah.
0: Okay. Thank you so much, Ben, Misa, Bambi. This was really fun. I had a great time with this. I learned a lot. And with each of these tunes that we talked about, I'm going to be going back and listening for that subtlety that I just discovered through this conversation. And I appreciate that. And I appreciate you guys coming in. Thank you so much.
2: Thank you. We appreciate you.
3: Thank you so much, David.
0: It's been music from the band Sept, looking at their newest release, High Garden, though touching on a past single as well, Braces. Mainly the video aspect to that one, as we happen to have Bambi Maher in studio along with Ben Ochoa and Misa Lara. More on Sept on Instagram, that's at the band Sept, and more on most streaming platforms.

And with that, we wrap up another edition of KVCR. Thanks again to Ben, Misa, and Bambi. And here at KVCR, thanks to Rick Dulock, Sandy Hodela, Jessica Greenwell, Shireen Awad, and again, an extra thanks to Tony Lopez. 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
3: This is Fresh Air. I'm Terry Gross. One of the successful British invasion bands of the 60s was the duo Peter and Gordon. Peter is my guest, Peter Asher, who later became a famous record producer. The first record Peter and Gordon released became a number one hit in England and the U.S. That song, A World Without Love, was written by Paul McCartney for the Beatles, but John Lennon didn't like it, so Paul put it away until Peter asked to record it. Paul had been living in the Asher family home where Peter, his sisters, and his parents lived. We'll hear why a little later. It's a great story. So here's A World Without Love from 1964.

0: that was Linda Ronstadt, You're No Good, produced by my guest, Peter Asher. One of the things that you did was you decided, like, the musicians are so important on recordings. You started putting their names on album covers. And a lot of album covers did not mention who the musicians were. It was a common practice to name them on jazz albums because those were instrumental albums.
1: Yes.
0: But most rock albums of the period were, you know, the front person was a vocalist. Talk about why you did it and the impact you think that had.
1: Apparently it had a substantial impact, according to the musicians, and I'm very glad if it did. Because, yes, I mean, Motown Records, for example, you had no idea who anybody was. I never saw any Motown players listed on any album. Supremes, Four Tops, nothing. And that seemed to be fairly consistent throughout the industry. And I remember looking at records as, you know, as a fan back in London. I would always wonder who was playing on it and couldn't find the information. You know, the guy who took the album cover photograph was more likely to get a credit than the people who played all this breathtaking music. So it seemed to me entirely logical. You know, I wasn't doing anything magical, and I just thought they should be listed because they played so well. So we put them on the back of the record. And apparently it did make a difference to those musicians because they would obviously get hired based on, I want something that sounds like that, you know, and that's a good thing. So I still do that to this day, but it's more common these days.
0: I want to thank you so much for talking with us. The film is fascinating, the documentary about you called Everywhere Man, and I wish you good health and continued performances and producing.
1: Thank you very much indeed.
0: The new documentary, Peter Asher, Everywhere Man, is in select theaters nationwide. Asher continues to tour his one-man stage show, sharing stories and songs from his decades-long career. This Halloween, he'll perform at a place he knows well that very rarely hosts public events, Abbey Road Studios. Tomorrow on Fresh Air, President Trump is pushing Congress to pass a law that would require showing a passport or birth certificate to register to vote and create strict ID requirements to vote. The rules of the midterms are being rewritten from redistricting to campaign money. We talk with Ari Berman, who's covered voting rights for years at Mother Jones. I hope you'll join us. To keep up with what's on the show and get highlights of our interviews, follow us on Instagram at NPR Fresh Air. Fresh Air's executive producer is Sam Brigger. Our technical director and engineer is Audrey Bentham. Our engineer today is Charlie Kyer. Our interviews and reviews are produced and edited by Phyllis Myers, Anne-Marie Baldonado, Lauren Krenzel, Teresa Madden, Monique Nazareth, Thea Challoner, Susan Yakundi, Anna Bauman, and Nico Gonzalez-Whistler. Our digital media producer is Molly C.V. Nesper. Roberta Shorrock directs the show. Our co-host is Tanya Mosley. I'm Terry Gross.
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5: Mostly clear tonight with inland valley lows just either side of 60. I'm David Fleming with this KVCR weather update. The high is Wednesday and Thursday breaking 100 up to around 105, then cooling to the upper 90s to just either side of 100 over the next several days.
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7: Okay, Felix, I have something to tell you.
1: Anna, you have many things to tell me.
7: Okay, but the most important, urgent thing I need you to know is that yo volé. But don't tell my mom, please. Because then she would fly here and kill me.
1: Just so everybody knows, you are in Mexico City, and it's all about football right now. Y la Copa.
7: Eat, sleep, breathe.
1: I can't imagine.
7: Before we get going, volar, Felix, for those who don't know, let me give the technical definition. It's when you're in the streets.
1: Okay.
7: And everyone starts chanting, se quiere volar, se quiere volar. She wants to fly. And literally a bunch of people come and pick you up and throw you in the air, and you do indeed fly.
1: All right, let's distract you from all the celebration. Calm you down a little before you head on the streets again today.
7: Before I head on the streets, because the party starts at noon every day.
1: From NPR Music, this is Alt Latino. I'm Felix Contreras.
7: And I'm Ana Maria Sayer. I said my last name. Wait, I was supposed to.
1: You're supposed to.
7: It's been so long.
1: You've been volando.
7: My head is volando, Felix. Okay. My head never came back down. Let the chisme begin. Besides the chisme being that next week I'm dead because my mom definitely heard that I voló. O sea, let's talk about some new music. So, first song that I have today.
1: All right.
7: I think you're going to like it, Felix. I hope you're going to like it. I don't know. We'll see. It's from the Chicago-based artist Sparkle Mommy, and this first track is called No Te Vayas. You're listening.

So, Felix, we're in the mode, even though it's summer and it's the Mundial, to contrast all the energy when we're not out in the streets. It's time for some, like, smooth cruising music is where I've been at. And Sparkle Mommy is, like, the perfect representation of an artist who does, like, a very place-based thing, right? Like, a lot of her sound is kind of, like, very Chicago, Chicano, like, sounds straight out of Pilsen, but with, like, this really nice jazzy tone to it. She has some tracks on this album that are even like Brazil jazz oriented. She grew up singing in the church, and I think you can hear that in both her vocals and her stylings. I want to play you another track from her, and it's called Quisiera.

0: You've been busy, and I don't know if you had a chance to hear last week's show, but we featured a band that was from D.C. and recorded an album in 1971, and the tape was rediscovered. That sounds very much like the music they played back in 71. I'm not going to lie.
1: Well, and this is what I mean by an album that's grounded in place, because Chicago, Chicano, same with Chicanos in L.A., Chicanos in other parts of the country, like there is a very specific musical tone. Mm-hmm. It's almost sangre, like it's almost its own roots. And she, you know, she was born in Texas, but raised her whole life in Chicago. And what I really love about this record is like I could play you another track that's like pretty Brazilian jazz, Brazilian funky. Like there are moments that really do depart from that energy, but this track felt so quintessentially what it means to be Mexican-American in Chicago, but with her own spin. Like I've heard a lot of, obviously we've talked a ton about revival soul. That's all over the map right now. It's super popular. Like what you said, you know, that music from the 70s coming back, but she does something that's very distinctly her own, and it makes it feel even more present because it's not just revival. It's actually like a distorted, interpreted, put it through a couple filters, be more global, be more, you know, exploring musically, but still have that. What is her, like, raíz is soul, which is really fascinating.
0: It's man, this is like 70. I can name you four different bands right now, right off the bat. Like, soul jazz bands, R&B, funk, light jazz stuff. It sounds exactly like it. Some older people that I talk to, some of my peers, they're like, oh, they're just recopying. I said, no, they're revitalizing. They're reaching back. They're reexamining. They're acknowledging these roots that are already there and then putting their own spin on it. And this is, oh my God, it's a perfect example. Sounds exactly like the music of Zapata that we played last week. Man, it's like I'm there for it. I love this a lot.
1: That was a couple of songs off of the new Sparkle Mommy album, In This Body. And that is her debut album, Felix.
0: Plus the name, man. How could you not like
1: somebody? I know. Isn't that amazing?
0: Okay, so I'm going to start my first track this week with another form of Chicano expression, curiously. Again, we didn't coordinate. It just happened this way. This one is from Austin, Texas. This is a band called The Animeros. They have an album coming out in August. It's called Que Bárbaro.
1: Que Bárbaro.
0: Que Bárbaro, right?
1: Que Bárbaro.
0: I'm starting with electric guitar cumbia this week, and I can never get enough of it. This track is called Camita. Check it out.
1: Woo! Que Bárbaro.

0: Okay, so I've decided that this is my new dance move. I'm pretending.
1: That is not any different than your old Felix.
0: I'm pretending I'm driving the car while I'm listening to music. See my hands? Okay, let's get back to the music, okay? Forget my dance moves. Okay.
1: You brought it up, Felix.
0: I know, I'm just saying.
1: I don't bring up your dancing because I don't like to touch sore subjects.
0: Okay, like this band is from Austin. Mario Lopez guitar, Nicolas Sanchez on bass, Nick Toso on the drums and percussion. Again, it's like this guitar-driven, like any kind of electric guitar-driven cumbia reaches back to chicha. Short recap, it's a form of cumbia developed in Peru in the 60s and 70s, developed by working class communities, and also developed in these oil boom towns in the Peruvian Amazon. And it has like this timeless groove, and these guys like really dig into that. This is a remake of a 1971 track recorded by a band called The Traffic Sound. They were chicha pioneers. The whole chicha thing, it's a movement. It's like an endless source of this joyous music. Slow grooves. You just can't go wrong. And I'm always there for it. This band is called The Animeros. They have an album, a full album coming out in August. The single is called Camita. Can't wait to hear the rest of the record.
1: I didn't have any commentary besides your dancing, Felix. Okay, it's my turn. Oh, I'm actually quite excited about this next one. Okay. I was not in plan to bring this song or this album onto the show. I was quite resistant because what it is it's Mon Laferte, which we love Mon Laferte, but it's one of these like part two records. Earlier last year, Mon Laferte released an album called Femme Fatale. This is volume two of that record, which I'm usually not a huge fan of volume twos, part twos, because that feels like it's just going to be the extra stuff. No, Felix. Because then I actually listened to it, and this is the freaking main event. Mm. I am like actually, you know, we talked about the whole femme fatale thing. It feels like she really expanded here on that idea. I mean, there was like, she was playing obviously with a lot of references and history and really like more than a subculture, like the establishing of a certain form of feminism and embracing the feminine and the body and the sexual and all of these things. This next addition to me, Felix, is like a complete just flying of that idea. So I'm going to play you part of a song. It's called No Le Regales Tu Corazón, and I'm going to skip to a couple parts. I want to start at the beginning, but it's a 9-minute, I think, song. So I want to kind of show you how it transitions. So let's start at the beginning.

So this first part of the song, which is a lot of the album, is pretty soft. Much softer than the previous or the first part of this album. Like, it's a very kind of sweet, softer, more feminine expression from Mon. I'm going to skip ahead to about like 4 minutes, 15 seconds, and you'll see how it starts to shift energetically.

Simone starts to give us like these really nice distorted weird vocals, which she does sometimes with her production. And then if you go to about a minute before the end, you get what is my favorite part of the song.

really, like, she takes you through this whole really interesting sounding experience from beginning to end of, like, her on the really beautiful soft vocals, your soft guitar in the beginning, and then we get like this really gritty, distorted like guitar solo. And it's, to me, I mean, Mon has always been a shapeshifter, like especially between different eras, but like you get in this one song what is really like now what she does within one album as she just continues. It's like she's reinventing herself and her idea of herself and femininity within even solo songs. I mean, it doesn't make sense right now to make a 9-minute song by any means for anyone, but that's what she wanted to do. And you kind of get that at different parts of the album. I do want to play you another track because she included Saint Vincent on one of these songs, so I kind of just had to include it. It's called While I'll Keep Writing Songs for You.

0: I've listened to this whole record like a few times already.
1: What?
0: Yeah, it came out a few weeks ago, and it's interesting that she calls this Femme Fatale Part 2, because the other one was very strictly based on like this 50s style of vocal, like very stylized. This is the new sound of a Femme Fatale, right? It's contemporary, mm-hmm. with the electronics, with the instrumentation, all that stuff. The concept is still there, sort of a tortured spirit, right? It's, you know, an expression of feminism in a different way. But it, see, that's the genius of Mon, man. Like you said, the shape-shifting. It's like she conceptualizes things so brilliantly, and the way that the whole record flows. Like I said, I've listened to this thing walking around. I've listened to it on Metro. I've listened to it driving around. And it just flows so perfectly. Goes through so many different emotions and different textures.
1: Felix, it's super personal. It's like Mon is so excellent at defining things just so she can break her own definitions of things. And I that to me feels very much like what this record was, both in like the energy of a femme fatale is kind of rebellion against oneself in a lot of ways. It's rebellion against the structures and the systems and the things that we hold, especially as women within ourselves. And Mon really did that, right? Because she's like, here, I'm going to take a concept and make a concept album. And then I'm just going to continue on that quote concept, but it's going to be completely different than what I originally established. And it's going to be completely me, which is just as valid within my own definition and my own concept. The way she has made herself to be so innovative and true as an artist, I'm consistently so impressed by her. Like, she really is one of the greats.
0: I've said this before, and I don't say it often, like 20, 30, 50 years in the future, Mon Laferte is going to be the kind of name that we speak of reference right now, of people who were 50 years ago, right? She's going to be that level with the whole, her whole body of work.
1: 100%. That was a couple of songs from Mon Laferte's new album, or continuation of an album, Femme Fatale Part 2. Felix, what do you have to compete with my great last track?
0: I don't know if it's a competition. It's just another foray.
1: It's always a competition.
0: It's another foray into another area of music. I brought in a track by an artist named Yvette Luna. She's from Mesquite, Texas, which is just outside of Dallas. She has a new single called Making Ways or Abriendo Caminos. It's a bilingual track. Let's hear the English part. Check it out.

0: Anna Evith Luna is a Christian artist.
1: Okay.
0: And here's where I got this. I got an email from a publicist pitching this track and this artist. And it reminded me of something I've been thinking about for a long time, that idea of contemporary Christian music, and specifically in the Latin music space. Now, I will admit that because of my own personal ideas about religious music and religion in general, like that part of the music industry, I didn't really know anything about. And I did a little bit of research on it. It's a very, very big part of the recording industry in both English and Spanish. You know, reports are indicating that there's a large, large growth there, and it's fueled largely by Gen Z and millennials right now. And Evith Luna, her grandfather was a minister in Mexico. Her uncles were involved in worship communities here in Texas. She was attending a Baptist college, majoring in business, and then had a moment when she said she had a spiritual encounter that led her to a path of musical ministry. And I think that a lot of people don't want to give that part of the industry or those artists their props, even while at the same time we celebrate things like the power of the African-American church and the influence over people like Aretha and how it's like completely influenced the rest of us. You know, the Latin side, a lot of reverence for like Santería Lucumí music, which is also a form of spiritual expression. And it just made me really want to, like, I think I'm going to spend a little bit more time digging into this part of the industry, because those lyrics, it's not like right in your face, like, you listen to me. It's a celebration of her relationship with, you know, what she calls her Lord, right? It just made me listen a lot closer. I just need to know more about it.
1: You know, Felix, I think that we've discussed this a bit before and more in the past, but especially when you talk about Latin America and music from Latin America, like the church, concepts of the church, music, especially from the church, is so fundamental to the majority, honestly, of the music that we're talking about. I went to the Basilica last weekend in Mexico City, and, you know, you're standing there and you're listening to this beautiful choir, beautiful, and I was with some friends and we're all kind of discussing, like, this is the basis for pretty much all of our musical experience. Like, for so many people, you know, Latinos, people in Latin America, like, the basis, the fundamental introduction to music is, for many years, the church. And more so, like, that spiritual power, right, that comes from spaces like that, comes from music constructed for that. It pulls on something really deep and really profound. And so I think it actually makes a lot of sense to pay more attention to what's happening in that world, because it's where most of the other stuff comes from.
0: Yeah.
1: You know, I've been feeling lately, listening to a lot of music, that it feels quite empty. And this feels, you know, it feels more profound to pull from something as like concrete.
0: Right. The artist is called Evith Luna. She has an EP, and it's basically a couple of different versions of the same song, Making Ways or Abriendo Caminos. I think it's your turn.
1: Of course it's my turn. That means it's about to get good. Okay, so we're going to Brazil. I tried. I gave you two tracks that were not from Brazil, but here we go. A track from Brazil. This is a song called Atrás do Sentir. This is from Brazilian artist Tijolo.

it's, like I said, Felix, my era of smooth writing music. And this album is all just really sweet listening. It's funny to me because it feels like it could almost fit into a nice little sweet, like, American indie space. But from Brazil, and everything from Brazil, right, like, comes with that texture of the most insane, beautiful, massive legacy of just, like, valuing the songwriter and the songwriting and the singer-songwriter. And so I love to hear, you know, that texture fit with what is, to me, like, on this album specifically, a more American styling. I want to play you another song. It's called Gosto do Sol.

0: I love a simple album right now, Felix. Everyone's trying to like bring world peace right now with their records and like literally unite all of the Americas of the world sonically in one track. And this is like very subtle. There are moments, you know, where Tijolo does this. I mean, he has a song on here that almost has like a milonga kind of tone to it. Like there's subtle influences from everywhere, but very small. And mostly it's just sweet to listen to. It's not trying to be too much or do too much. And I think that's also really lovely to have right now.
1: Agreed.
0: That was a few songs from the new Tijolo album, E.
1: Okay. Again, we're the same person. I'm going to finish with the Brazilian track.
0: Ugh.
1: I'm going to barge in on your passion for contemporary Brazilian music.
0: You can't take my passion for Brazilian music. I'm so sorry, but that is mine.
1: Well, I'm going to play a track from a new album by the name of Momo. It features a Brazilian music legend, Marcos Valle. This is called Morena.

0: Momo's an artist from Brazil. He's been making records for about 20 years. He's been around for a while. And I've heard some of his stuff in the past. Even before we started the show, I remember hearing his name somewhere. And it's a, your favorite mashup of Tropicália, Afrobeat, folk rock, psychedelia, jazz.
1: You're right.
0: And MPB, Música Popular Brasileira. And Marcos Valle is one of these guys. He's a contemporary of like Milton Nascimento. Like he's an OG. He was there just exploring and creating this stuff. And he's had this long, prolific career, even now, like collaborating with, you know, younger musicians like Momo. But then also, he did a thing with this thing, this collective called Jazz is Dead. These musicians who are like combining jazz with all these different things, like Afrobeat from Africa. And they did this really wonderful project with Marcos Valle. This record is, from start to end, just an amazing collection of stuff. Amazing, amazing music. This is Morena featuring Marcos Valle. The artist is Momo, and the album is called Tum Tum Tum, and it came out already in mid-June. You have been listening to Alt Latino from NPR Music. Our audio editor is Noah Caldwell.
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0: And Sonali Mehta is executive director.
1: And by the way, Felix and I, we get tired of talking to each other. We would rather hear from you. Send us an email at altlatino@npr.org. That is altlatino@npr.org. We would love to hear from you.
0: We sure would, man. I'm Felix Contreras.
1: And I'm Ana Maria Sayer.
0: Thanks for listening.

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1: First rule, it's a fundraiser. F-U-N-raiser. 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
4: President Trump is in Ankara for the NATO summit, where he met with the Turkish president. 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Trump's relationship with NATO countries and the international deals he's making on the next morning edition from NPR News.
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6: How did plants evolve to attract insects and other pollinators? That's what Crowd Science listener Alice wants to know. She finds the colours, shapes and scents of different flowers simply mind-blowing, and she wants to understand how they developed. To find out, we travelled to the Philippines to track down an elusive flower called Rafflesia, which attracts flies by smelling like rotten meat. And I learn what flowers are really for. That's coming up on Crowd Science with me, Anand Chagatia, after the news.
7: BBC News. The US military says it has struck over 80 targets in southern Iran in response to what it calls renewed Iranian targeting of commercial shipping in the Strait of Hormuz. US Central Command said it had hit air defense systems, coastal radar sites, and dozens of Revolutionary Guard fast boats. The Speaker of Iran's parliament said the era of bullying and extortion was over. Shortly afterwards, sirens sounded in Bahrain and Kuwait reported missile attacks. 12 countries are to spend more than $50 billion over the next 10 years on a new long-range missile to protect Europe. The British government has unveiled plans for the Deep Precision Strike project, which are due to be discussed on Wednesday at the NATO summit in Turkey. The Ukrainian capital has come under renewed Russian missile attack. A series of explosions were heard in Kyiv early on Wednesday morning. The attack took place as NATO leaders met in Turkey. The aviation authorities in Pakistan have launched a search and rescue operation to locate a cargo aircraft with five crew members on board that has gone missing in the Arabian Sea. The Pakistan-registered Boeing 737 reported a malfunction in its navigation system. Prosecutors have released new surveillance footage that they say shows the man accused of killing the conservative activist Charlie Kirk running across a rooftop after last year's fatal shooting. The video was played on the second day of a preliminary hearing for the accused Tyler Robinson in a Utah court. The mayor of New York, Zoran Mamdani, has warned that a central Manhattan skyscraper near to Grand Central Station remained at risk of collapse. Emergency services have evacuated the 37-story building. Australia's biggest telecommunications company, Telstra, has issued an apology to customers for a major nationwide outage across the country. Communications issues affected regional rail networks.
8: We're doing a trek up the mountain today, and we're standing in front of a map with lots of pins and bits of string. So is this the route that we'll be taking?
9: Yes.
6: Hello, and welcome to Crowd Science from the BBC World Service. I'm Anand Chagatia. And this week, we're in the Philippines, where I'm about to set off on a long hike through the forest, up to a peak called Mount Makiling.
9: We are now

0: 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I'm Elena Moore from NPR. Cars, trucks, and RVs go a long way to pay for what you hear. Here's how to get started.
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2: They go to from color change and shape of the plant and what time of day you want to attract your insects. I mean, it's like they know what they're doing. And they know they've got to have assistance in getting germinated in order to produce the next generation.
3: So what was the inspiration for this question, Alice? Were you sort of sitting in the garden and seeing a bumblebee feed on some nectar or something?
2: Well, it's just looking, observing plants and all these tactics, these different ways they go about doing it, and just the sheer diversity of it and the ingenuity of it. And how do they know they're getting it right?
3: Thanks, Alice. So this is a question about flowering plants. How did they develop their ingenious strategies to attract pollinators like insects? To find out, we're on the hunt for a particularly elusive flower called Rafflesia, which has evolved to attract flies by smelling like rotting meat. Seeing one bloom is a rare sight to behold, but JK, a researcher from the University of the Philippines, Los Baños, is hoping we might be able to track one down in the wild.
4: Hopefully, today we see at least one blooming Rafflesia. That's our goal for today.
5: Oh, nice. Okay. Have you ever seen a blooming Rafflesia?
4: I've been there 7 times, but unfortunately, I failed to see a blooming Rafflesia, so yeah.
5: So would that be your first time if we saw one today? Oh, wow.
4: Definitely.
5: Yeah.
4: I mean, so I've been here for 4 years and then I've never seen a blooming Rafflesia.
5: What would it mean if you did see one?
4: I don't know. I think it's just completely shocked. And then I'll try to smell it if it's really like having some pungent smell.
3: We'll be returning to our hunt for the Rafflesia flower later in the show. But to answer Alice's question, first we need to learn a bit more about flowers and what pollination actually is.
6: My name is Dr. Kira Krakus. I am a professor at Maryville University in St. Louis, Missouri, in the United States. And I hold a joint position as a research associate at the Missouri Botanical Garden. So I am both a professor and a researcher in plant evolution. And specifically, my specialty is plant sex.
3: Excellent. I'm glad you used that word because we've been sort of thinking about pollination for this show. So we wanted to understand how plants evolved to attract animals for pollination. But pollination is kind of a euphemism, right? It basically is sex.
6: It is. And it's always a little startling to some people. They go, wait, I'm sorry, what? Plants have sex? I'm like, well, yes. And rather similar to us, there's sperms and eggs and you get babies and it gets a bit spicy.
3: Yeah, well, could you give us a little bit of an intro into that then? So maybe some plant sex ed, just the basics of how plants actually have sex.
6: Sure. Plants have sperm, they have eggs, and those need to get together. And the hard part is they can't walk around and find each other. So if you're a flowering plant, you have this great trick of using a pollinator to move pollen to the female part of the plant, the stigma. And that pollen grain inside it is water and sperm. And then the pollen grain lands. It grows a tube down to where the ovary is that has an embryo in it. And it fires a couple of sperm down there. And they hit, and ta-da, you have a baby. And it grows into a seed and then eventually to a new plant.
3: Insects and other pollinators do an incredibly important job for plants. They allow them to reproduce by ferrying sex cells between flowers that are too far apart from each other. But they don't do all that hard work for free.
6: Let's take your standard bee. So the bee is after either nectar or maybe some pollen or a mating site or a place to rest. And it lands on the flower for those things. And as it's getting what it wants, it gets pollen all over its little fuzzy body. And the pollen sticks to it, and then it flies to the next flower. And when it gets to the next flower, the pollen is transferred. It's that simple.
3: So what did the earliest plants on Earth do before that?
6: So the earliest plants on Earth, and I'm going to talk about land plants, because in the ocean, well, water takes care of everything, just like a salmon spawning, right? You just release your sperm and it gets to the eggs that were laid. But once you get on land, it gets a little harder. You have to deal with the open air. Then plants used

0: primarily wind. Most of your, what we call the Christmas tree family, gymnosperms, and a lot of flowering plants are wind pollinated as well. But the big trick of using an animal, an insect, a bird, etc., that means that you're more efficient. You're not just wasting a lot of sperm and energy. It's cost, right? Everything's a cost-benefit analysis in biology. And so using a pollinator means that you get a delivery of your sperm to your eggs.
1: Yeah, okay. So it's more targeted, isn't it? Because with wind pollination, you just sort of release everything and hope for the best.
0: Exactly. And so you have to make a lot of sperm. So it's costly.
1: So when did this relationship between plants and animals begin? So do we know roughly when the first flowers and plants that were pollinated by pollinators emerged?
0: Yes, we do. It's about 120, 150 million years ago that the first plants show up. So they do overlap with dinosaurs, but only right at the end. And then they really quickly take over the planet. Like in 10 to 30 million years, they, what we call diversify, become a lot of different species. But our earliest fossils, if you will, of proto-flowers are around about 120, 150 million years ago. And the hard part is that we're not sure where the jump was made from. There's no transitional fossil. So we're still on the hunt for that.
1: Okay. And what did these early proto-flowers look like? What do we know about them?
0: They were very small, and they were most likely beetle pollinated. The earliest pollination interactions are with beetles. Because remember, in evolution, there's no altruism. There's no big plan. It's just, here's something that led to success, so it keeps getting reinforced. So there's a variation in the plants, and one has a little adaptation for a modification of leaves. Those petals are modified leaves. And maybe they're a little brighter than others, or there was a mutation for a sweet scent that came with it. And the beetle went, ooh, that's kind of delicious, and went over there to nibble on something. And as it did so, it moved the plant's pollen. And so the plant that had that trait got to have its pollen moved and make more babies. Well, if you have a trait that results in you making more babies, then that trait gets passed on. And then that population grows, and that's evolution. It's just two goals, really, for all living things. Survival first and sex second.
1: So what's happening with insects then? When did insects evolve, and how long did it take before the insects and the plants kind of hooked up, so to speak?
0: So that is the abominable mystery. Because if you talk to botanists, they say that plants diversified, became the flowering plants, broke out in these 350,000-ish and counting species in response to different kinds of pollinators. But if you talk to, say, the entomologist folks, they say, oh yes, the beetles diversified and the, you know, insects diversified in response to all the different new food sources with all the flowers. And the truth is they sort of jumped together and then developed new niches together. The quintessential example of co-evolution.
1: So before around 150 million years ago, plants relied on wind to transport their pollen. But somewhere along the line, a hungry beetle accidentally took on that role for themselves. It was a recipe for success, and so any genes in plants or insects that reinforced this novel dynamic became more common. And so, over millions of years and countless generations, a beautiful new relationship blossomed around the world. And today, we see all kinds of flowering plants, pollinated by all kinds of animals, from the bees that pollinate sunflowers to the bats that pollinate agave, and the flies that pollinate rafflesia. Back in the Philippines, our trek through the forests of Mount Makiling is underway. But it's not long before one of the team discovers that some of the forest's more slimy inhabitants have been hitching a ride on him.
2: I've been leached.
3: Oh, there it is.
4: Wow. That is kind of horrifying.
2: They love you.
4: You've got three on you, at least.
2: Oh, maybe a three that I know of.
5: They love you so much.
2: Luckily, just on my trousers.
1: That poor leech victim is Lewis Barrett, a plant researcher at Oxford Botanic Garden and Arboretum in the UK. He's visiting the Philippines as part of an international conservation project to protect rafflesia. After de-leaching himself, Lewis points out a woody vine hanging down from the forest canopy.
2: Oh, Tetrastigma. Oh, wow. So this is the host plant for rafflesia. So all of the species of Rafflesia that grow in Southeast Asia are found on tetrastigma vines.
6: And so does that mean that Rafflesia is a parasite, is parasitic?
2: Yeah, so Rafflesia is a parasitic plant, and more so it's endophytic as well, so it grows completely within the tissue of the tetrastigma, so unless it has a bud or a flower, you wouldn't even know it's there.
6: Well, so the cells of the Rafflesia plant are literally inside.
2: Yeah, they're actually inside the tissue of the tetrastigma, so yeah, so it's quite difficult to find.
1: The parasitic Rafflesia plant literally grows inside the tetrastigma plant, leaching off it for energy and nutrients until it emerges from the vine as a flower. Without this host, Rafflesia wouldn't be able to survive. And so tetrastigma is a key part of the project that Lewis is working on with colleagues around the world that make up the Community for the Conservation and Research of Rafflesia. The approach they're taking is to use grafting, essentially finding vines in the wild that are harbouring Rafflesia inside them and physically attaching them to new host plants, in the hope that they can transfer the Rafflesia cells between the vines.
2: So we're hoping to conserve Rafflesia, and one of the best ways that's been found to be able to do that is by grafting Rafflesia, because with a lot of tropical species, the seeds are actually, they can't be stored in like the traditional way of putting them in a seed bank. So the only way that's been really successful in being able to propagate Rafflesia is by grafting the parasitized tetrastigma vine onto a non-parasitized tetrastigma vine.
6: So you're basically transporting, you're almost like smuggling the Rafflesia when it's inside the vine onto another plant, and then hopefully the Rafflesia will then move into the new plant.
2: Yeah, and it can take, we're still unsure how long that process takes, but we just know from experience that it will usually take about 3 years before you would start to see signs of buds, knowing that you were, if you were successful or not.
6: So what's the ultimate aim of this project?
2: With this particular species, we are hoping to graft onto a rootstock at the McKilling Botanic Garden, which is at the base of the mountain. It would just be a great for their ecotourism there, that if they are able to have Rafflesia there, and it will be a much more accessible site to view the Rafflesia than trekking up the mountain and battling leeches. So that's the kind of the initial aim. But the partnership with the University of Philippines, Los Baños, is we're trying to hopefully conserve all of the species of Rafflesia, but kind of in situ in the country is our main priority, because all of the species are threatened and most of them are critically, we believe they're critically endangered.
1: Perhaps in a few years, it'll be possible to see Rafflesia flowers in bloom from the safety of a botanic garden. But for now, if you want to stand a chance, you've got to face the forest, which is where our quest continues next. You're listening to Crowd Science from the BBC World Service. I'm Anand Jagatia, and this week we're trying to understand the evolution of flowers. They come in all shapes and shades, sizes and smells, the product of 150 million odd years of coevolution between plants and insects. And while we might find many of them pretty, some flowers, like Rafflesia, are, well, downright strange, as I'm beginning to see for myself.
6: We've just stepped off of the path. What are we looking at here, Lewis?
2: So these are the buds of the Rafflesia. They're about the size of a cricket ball, I suppose.
6: Yeah, yeah. They look a bit like cricket balls as well.
2: Yeah. And there's probably about 10 within a space of kind of 1 metre of the host vine.
6: Wow, okay, so this vine that we can see, which is stretching up around this tree trunk, that's the host plant.
2: Yeah, and the host plant needs to be quite mature in order to be able to play host to this parasite, because as you can kind of see, it must be sapping quite a lot of energy from the host plant. So it needs to be at a certain size before it can be parasitized by the Rafflesia.
6: So, I mean, yeah, there are loads here. And so we're just, I guess, what potentially maybe just a week too early to see these ones bloom.
2: Yeah,
6: and
2: but it looks like these ones are at quite a good size. So I'm hoping that quite a few of these will flower, and there's still more of this population that we can explore, so hopefully we can still see one in flower.
1: These brown spherical buds are not much to look at, but I've seen pictures of what Rafflesia is like once it opens up. Vivid red petals covered in white pimples. It seems more like a fleshy alien life form than a flower, which makes sense given it's evolved to mimic the look and smell of rotting meat. As we continue walking, we see some more buds that are tantalisingly close to blooming.
2: you can start to see where it's starting to open on the top of the bud, and I think you can see that kind of underside of the petals there as it's starting to be a little bit of a reddish colour. So
6: yeah, you can see that distinctive sort of yellowy pink colour on the inside.
2: Yeah, and then once it does properly unfurl, it will be like a really vivid red, which still haven't seen it in person yet, but from the pictures it looks incredible.
1: I'm starting to lose hope slightly that we're ever going to find a Rafflesia in bloom, especially as neither Lewis nor JK have ever seen one, despite several attempts. But there's still a chance, so we keep going. What I'm really intrigued by is the way they smell, which is something you can't get a sense of from a photo.
0: Those Rafflesias, they are notoriously bad smelling because they're pollinated by flies.
1: Plant biologist Kira Krakus explains that scent is one of the ways plants adapt themselves to appeal to different animals.
0: They smell a certain way and bring in a certain pollinator. You know, as humans, we just go, oh, the plant smells sweet. We love that. But scent is one of those pathways, biochemically, I'll get a little nerdy on you here, that is very easy for a plant to shift. And so they can, even within the same 24 hours, shift their scent for different insects or birds to show up.
6: How much can or do plants specialize for maybe just a specific type of pollinator? Like maybe it's a specific species of bee, or maybe it's a bat or something else.
0: It is all along a continuum. So you'll have something very, very specific, like a highly specialized orchid, and it can only use one pollinator. Or there's certain kinds of fig species. They can only use fig wasps. That's it. If the fig wasps go extinct, so does this kind of fig. It's a very tight relationship. But most of the flowers use several groups of pollinators, and then you have your particularly promiscuous things like anything in the sunflower family. They're just big, flat landing pads, and everybody comes in for some of the action.
1: Funnily enough, we actually came across the fig and fig wasp relationship that Kira is talking about while we were in the Philippines. And as you'll hear in a minute, it's kind of gross.
7: This plant is a perfect demonstration of insect-plant relationship.
1: This is Professor Pastor Malabrigo Jr., a plant taxonomist at the University of the Philippines, Los Baños, who's also working on the Rafflesia conservation project. During our visit, he showed us a conservation garden of native plants that he's been creating, which includes various fig species.
6: I mean, these look like figs. Is that what they are?
7: Yeah, it's a fig. And all figs are pollinated by wasps. And according to the studies, each species has a different wasp pollinator.
6: There's something quite sort of gruesome about the way that these are pollinated, right? Doesn't the fig wasp end up dying inside the fig?
7: Yes, yes, because these plants do not bear flowers. The flowers is inside. So only wasps can penetrate. That's why you cannot see flowers of this unless you break it and look at the wasp inside.
6: Oh, my God. So what, are they all wasps in there, or are they ants?
7: Yeah, they are wasps. Young wasps.
6: What is going on here? So you've just broken open that... I'm glad I didn't eat one. So you've just opened up that fig, and there's just loads of little wasps inside. So they're baby wasps?
7: Yeah, baby wasps. Sometimes, if you time it that the wasp is about to come out, when you break the fruit, then all of these wasps inside will fly outside.
6: So just so I've got this clear in my head, so you've got a young fig, and inside it has the flowers. So the wasp flies inside and lays its eggs.
7: Lays eggs.
6: And then the parent wasp dies, the baby wasps fly out of the fig, and then they go on to pollinate other fig plants.
7: Yes.
6: And then what remains becomes a mature fruit, which has seeds inside, and then that is eaten by animals that then disperse the seeds and then plant a new fig tree, potentially.
7: And it's really amazing, because in the Philippines alone, we have near to 100 species of figs, and therefore there must be at least 100 species of wasps as well.
6: Oh, so each fig species has its own specific fig wasp?
7: Yes.
6: So if the wasp went extinct, then the fig tree wouldn't be able to survive. And if the fig trees disappeared, the wasp
7: most
6: wouldn't be
7: likely
6: able to survive.
7: The funny thing is that most people in the Philippines, particularly the tribal communities, they eat the fruits of the figs. So it's really palatable, but I don't want to eat this because I know there are a lot of wasps inside.
6: That's understandable. I actually really like figs, but yeah, I'm glad I didn't decide to eat one of these ones. I'll never look at a fig in the same way again.
1: So while some plants, like figs, can only survive because of a single pollinator, others have evolved a much more flexible approach. Back in the hills of Mount McKilling, our trek through the forest is almost drawing to a close. And while we've seen some Rafflesia buds that seemed close to opening, we haven't yet managed to find one in bloom. If anyone can help us locate one, it's our guide, a ranger who knows this forest very well.
8: My name is Marvin Reyes. I'm a forest ranger here in Mount McKilling Forest Reserve.
6: Have you seen Rafflesia flowers here before?
8: Every year I see something.
6: Yeah. Do you think we'll see any today? Do you think we have a good chance?
8: No.
1: Well, perhaps today just isn't our day. As we start to think about turning back and walking down the mountain, I want to ask Marvin what it's actually like to see a Rafflesia in full flower.
6: Is the flower important to you? How do you feel about the...
8: But this one, since it's just this...
7: Oh, there!
8: Okay.
6: Oh, my God!
8: So there.
1: Just when we'd given up hope, another researcher, Miggs, looks up and spots a solitary Rafflesia flower, blooming about 5 metres above our heads, right where we're standing.
6: That was a really good spot.
7: Sorry, I'm wrong.
1: The team is ecstatic, especially JK, who, on his 8th attempt up the mountain, has finally found what he's been searching for.
9: Oh, it's blooming!
2: And you can see the tetrastigma vine climbing all the way up the tree.
6: Oh, it's that vine there.
2: So this is the vine. It's the same vine, and it's climbing up
8: the
2: tree.
8: It's the same vine.
1: As we all stare up at the plant in amazement, Lewis describes what it is we're looking at.
2: It's a bright red colour and it has 5 petals with white dots on the petals. Yeah, I suppose it's about the size of a hand.
6: Maybe a basketball player's hand. Yeah.
2: a large hand. And then inside the flower there's kind of a white disc. Then this is from inside the flower, this is where that kind of bad fetid smell emanates from to attract the flies, which is what pollinates the Rafflesia. And the flies are attracted inside where they will crawl around where the reproductive parts of the flower are to transfer pollen to, hopefully, to another Rafflesia flower.
1: We were really unbelievably lucky to see this Rafflesia on our first try. For something that's so hard to spot, it's incredibly striking once you do. Sadly, we were a bit too far away to get a good smell, but we could see from the ground that the flower was definitely doing its job, as flies were buzzing in and out of it while we watched. It's a scene that encapsulates a remarkable evolutionary journey, as plant sex scientist Kira sums up rather nicely.
0: A little bit of a wrap-up, perhaps, for Alice's question, which was marvelous and has so many parts to it, just that when you're looking out over a field of flowers and you think it looks so beautiful in springtime, just remember that what you're really seeing is a giant sexual battlefield, and that you're also seeing old evolutionary patterns and these relationships that have been around for so long, and that it is much more complex than we realize. And certainly as we move into a era where the things I work on, my research with climate change impact on pollination, we have to worry about what happens when those relationships start to break. And not to be on like a doom and gloom, but 80% roughly of the food we eat needs a pollinator, including chocolate and coffee. So we might want to do our best to keep our pollinators happy and healthy.
1: Before we leave the forest in the Philippines, let's give researcher JK the last word on what it means to have achieved his dream of seeing a Rafflesia.
10: I see a lot of potentials. I always say this, that when we have this unique species, it means that we need to conserve all the areas, and also we need to spread the word of this species, to collaborate, you know? Yeah, so it really means a lot to me, you know? Yeah, as a conservationist too, yeah. Yeah.
11: Congratulations, everybody. Yeah, well done.
8: Yeah, lucky aim.
11: Lucky aim, right. Yeah, exactly.
1: Thanks, JK, and thank you to everyone else who helped us get a glimpse of this extraordinary flower. Alice, over to you for the credits.
9: 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The question was from me, Alice, in the UK. The producer was Dan Welsh and the presenter was Anand Jagatia. If you've got a question, email crowdscience@bbc.co.uk. Thanks for listening.
1: Thanks, Alice. And don't forget, you can also message or voice note us on our WhatsApp number, which is +44 8000 314 773. That's +44 8000 314 773. Bye.
12: Pancreatic cancer is considered a death sentence. 90% of patients die from the disease, but a recent remarkable breakthrough could bring much-needed hope.
13: It's a pill once a day. You don't have to come in for IV infusions, and the side effects are quite different than chemotherapy.
12: Some good news on fighting a devastating disease. 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
15: Mostly clear tonight with inland valley lows just either side of 60. I'm David Fleming with this KVCR weather update. The highs Wednesday and Thursday breaking 100 up to around 105, then cooling to the upper 90s just either side of 100 over the next several days.
16: It's 91.9 KVCR San Bernardino Riverside, NPR for the IE, streaming at kvcrnews.org, a public service of the San Bernardino Community College District, home of Crafton Hills College and San Bernardino Valley College. It's 9 o'clock.
17: And out of the blue, the phone rings, and it's my friend Marty. And he's all hyperventilating. And he said, I'm listening to Pix 106, and Bob Wolf is having a fundraiser called the IROC 500. EYE 500. He said it's going to be a stock car race for 14 blind drivers.
18: 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I'm Jody Powell. 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
19: With her, she had a big, huge, purple, enormous helmet and the littlest turquoise bike I've ever seen. It was a mongoose, and it had the words, Little Thunder, splashed across the top tube. And I knew that this was my chance.
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20: Live from NPR News, I'm Giles Snyder. President Trump is in Turkey. He arrived in Ankara Tuesday for a NATO summit where divisions have emerged between the U.S. and its European allies over the Iran war and Greenland. Trump criticized Europe for failing to support the war and repeated his argument that the U.S. should control Greenland, the BBC's Frank Gardner.
21: At this summit, President Trump is the wild card. He is the big potential disruptor. Potential glue that could hold this summit together. We're just waiting to see how he's going to treat those countries over the next 24 hours that are not fulfilling their quotas on defense spending that were agreed last year at last year's NATO summit.
20: Trump is to deliver remarks at Turkey's presidential compound in a few hours after meeting with Turkish President Recep Erdogan and NATO Secretary General Mark Rutte. Vermont Senator Bernie Sanders now among those calling on Graham Plattner to withdraw as a Democratic Senate nominee in Maine. Sanders is an independent who caucuses with Democrats who are withdrawing their support for Plattner following sexual assault allegations. Here's NPR's Barbara Sprunt.
22: Plattner denies the allegation, but said in a video statement he's taking time to reflect on the best path forward. That reflection comes with a ticking clock. The deadline for a nominee to withdraw is July 13th. If Plattner decides to suspend his campaign, the Maine Democratic Party will administer a process to select a new nominee by July 27th. If he doesn't suspend his campaign by the 13th, there's no option to select a new nominee. The Maine Democratic Party is pushing for Plattner to exit as soon as possible in order to begin the new nominating process, which they've said they want to be open, transparent, and inclusive. Barbara Sprunt, NPR News, Washington.
20: Kentucky Republican Senator Mitch McConnell remains hospitalized as questions emerge about his health. NPR's Claudia Grisales reports that McConnell's office has shared few details since he was admitted for care weeks ago.
3: Top Senate Republican leaders said they had lengthy and substantive conversations with McConnell by phone this week. Senate Majority Leader John Thune, who succeeded McConnell in the job, said they discussed national security, while Senate Majority Whip John Barrasso said over a 20-minute conversation, he and McConnell caught up on Senate races, the July recess, and a defense funding bill. The 84-year-old a polio survivor has not been seen or heard from since his June 14th hospitalization for unknown reasons. Public safety scanner traffic posted by streaming platforms captured a medical call to McConnell's D.C. home. D.C. Fire and EMS dispatch reported an unconscious person, later saying CPR was in progress. Claudia DeSalves, NPR News.
20: And this is NPR News. Britain's Nigel Farage is putting his political future in the hands of voters. Farage Tuesday announced his resignation from Parliament and said he will seek re-election in an attempt to answer criticism about his finances. Farage faces an investigation by the British Parliament Standards Watchdog over a $6.7 million gift from a billionaire cryptocurrency investor. Far-right leader Marine Le Pen says she will be her party's candidate for president of France next year after an appeals court ruled that she is eligible to run. NPR's Eleanor Beardsley reports the appeals court suspended the 5-year ban on her seeking political office.
4: Le Pen spoke in an interview on the nightly news several hours after the verdict. I'm very happy because the French people have been given back their right to choose, she said, framing it as a win for democracy. The appeals court also reduced her original prison term to 1 year with an electronic bracelet, though it upheld Le Pen's conviction for channeling several million euros from European Parliament funding to pay salaries for political activities in France. Le Pen says she's innocent and will again appeal the charges. She said she'll run for president as a team alongside the party's number two. Le Pen touted their strong partnership and convictions and said they would reverse the decline of France. Eleanor Beardsley, NPR News, Paris.
20: This year's San Fermín Festival in Pamplona, Spain, coincides with the 100th anniversary of the publication of Ernest Hemingway's novel The Sun Also Rises. The book, published in 1926, put Pamplona on the map. This year's Bull Running Festival kicked off on Monday. This is NPR News.
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18: This is the Moth Radio Hour from PRX. I'm Jody Powell. Our next story about taking risks in life was told by Dr. Estella Jones. She told this in Troy, New York, at the Troy Savings Bank Music Hall. Here's Estella.
23: Thank you. I was born into a world of poverty where my parents weren't even allowed to vote. My mother scrubbed floors on her hands and knees just so I could learn to play the piano. And my dad served as an aide to a one-star general, which meant that he kept his shoes polished for the general. For ever since I could remember, and my mom says from 4 years old, all I ever talked about was wanting to be an animal doctor. No one told me I couldn't do it, but my neighborhood said something different. See, I was in a public school in Columbus, Ohio, that was built for 700 students, but it housed 1,600 students. And at 12, I have to admit, I was going down the wrong path. I had a teacher by the name of Dr. Charles Tennant, and he noticed it. And he really pulled me off of the wrong road. He said, "You can do better. And remember, nothing is impossible unless you succumb to it." So I remembered that. And by age 14, I had turned everything around and I won a scholarship to a school right here in Troy, New York, called Emma Willard. So Emma Willard was great fun. I graduated, you know, leaving home at 14, a lot of responsibility, you grow up fast. But I still had to figure out a way to work my way through undergrad. And I had a lot of jobs. And I can't name them all, but to name a few, bartender, sky cap. And when I was working as a slaughter inspector, I met Dr. John Malone, who was collecting tissues at the slaughterhouse. And he said, Estella, you really need to apply to vet school in Louisiana. That's where I was working. He said, you can go to vet school. I don't see you doing this as a career. So, you know, a little fear took over because I knew the odds of getting in vet school were 10 to 1 at that time. But I applied and I got in. And in vet school, we were doing so many amazing things at LSU because they have a wonderful exotic animal medicine department. And it was at that time I said, I am going to be a primate veterinarian after I graduate. I'm going to specialize in primate medicine. Then we got an invitation to go to the Baton Rouge Zoo to do a polar bear root canal. So I don't know how many of you have ever done a polar bear root canal. So the zoo vet comes out and he scares the life out of us. He goes, look, the drugs we use here, you students aren't even allowed near them because one little finger prick and you're dead. Polar bear will see you as a snack, so don't let him wake up. You know, we got these kind of instructions. And then I thought, oh boy, where's my career going? And the primates, they looked a little sad. They were in cages. And I said, wow, I wonder what it would be to work with them in their environment, not in the zoo environment. So at that moment, I said, you know what? I'm going to go study primate medicine in Africa, in their environment. Okay, crazy, right? Here I am, a student with no money. I have a little girl. I started vet school when she was 14 months old, and I was married, and I had a difficult marriage. So my ex-husband, at the time now ex, followed me around with a gun in his car and was leaving threatening death threats on my car windows. So my daughter's safety was my very first priority. How am I going to get her safe if I can make this trip? I wrote to this place called Institute for Primate Research. They wrote me back and said, if you can get here, sure you can do your preceptorship here. So I called my family in Ohio. They said, sure, we'll take your daughter. She's 3 by then. And we'll watch after her while you're in Africa. So how I got there, I used all my SkyCat miles to fly to Africa and back. So I'm on this plane. Of course, the flight is very long. I'm sitting next to this reporter the whole time we're chattering. And she was so cool. But when that plane landed, she exclaimed, oh my God, I can't believe we're in Africa. And I said, oh my goodness, this is really surreal. So I get to IPR. It's very beautiful. They take me to my hut that I'm going to live in while I'm there. And it had running water and a thatch roof. So that night I go to bed and I'm still excited under my mosquito net. And I hear these loud thunks on my roof, just jumps and pounding all night long. So I really couldn't sleep. And I'm like, what is that? I'm not going to go outside and look, right? So the next morning, a few employees came to pick me up to walk me to work. And down this dirt road, and they said, look, that's just the wild primates, and you know, they're having fun and they're looking for food, you know, we hear that all the time. I said, okay. Then I saw this fence along where we were walking, and it had holes in it. And I said, what's that? And they said, ah, that's just the national park next door. And occasionally, you know, an animal strays over here. Usually it's old lions, and they're looking for slow prey. Said, okay. And then they said, oh yeah, that's why we walk to work together. And we advise you when you walk to work, don't walk to work with people who are faster than you. And they weren't kidding. So IPR really educated me showed me a good time. I work with conservationists. I worked in tropical medicine. They let me rotate through the whole facility, pathologists, and they were doing some really cool research. Then I remembered I had this note from the curator at the Baton Rouge Zoo. He said, you need to look up my friend, Mr. Don Hunt, when you get to Africa. I was in southern Africa, in Kenya, Nairobi. Mr. Hunt was in Nanyuki, which is central Kenya. So I call him up on the phone, and he goes, sure, you can come here and visit my conservatory as long as you find a way here. So I found a way there. I jumped on that public bus, and I was off, you know, in my little trench coat, looking weird. But when I got to the conservatory, Mr. Hunt showed me the best of the world. I was given a guest house, this time with a picture window so wide, and you could see all the animals in the conservatory at 1,200 acres. It's beautiful. But I stood in that window, and I had an epiphany. I said, wow, physicians are responsible for one species, male and female. All the rest of the burden falls on the veterinarian, and no two species are alike, and no two zebras are even alike. So we would go out in the evening in Mr. Hunt's jeeps and look for sick animals, antelope, deer, gazelle, you know, anything that was injured and distressed, and we would treat it. Then one evening he said, how, have you ever been on safari, Estella? I said, no. He said, I'm going to send you on your first safari. Wow, I was so excited. So he did that, even though I didn't really know what a safari was. And when I got on safari and saw the beauty, we were in a little jeep when we went to the wilderness. Now, I knew what it was like to be caged, and they were free in their environment. That did something for my heart. Even though it's dangerous, tour guides were excellent. They knew the land. They were local. And then, you know, they educated me about the deadly species of snakes. I saw mother elephants with their young under their belly. That's where they stand over them to protect them from the sun. And I thought about my daughter that I had to protect. So the animal kingdom is a lot like our kingdom. But I also felt that they were free, and even though it's not always safe, they knew freedom. So when I came back from Africa, I had a sense of taking my freedom back, because I left afraid, and I was no longer afraid of that bully ex-husband. I passed the freedom for my daughter on to be whatever she wanted to be. So remember I told you my dad wants to shine the one-star general's shoes? Well, he lived to see me become the first black female veterinary one-star admiral in the U.S. Public Health Service and assistant surgeon general. Yeah. So, you know, I found that teacher in seventh grade. I went back. I hadn't talked to him for 45 years. And I told him, thank you. If you have a teacher like that, find him and say, thank you. And what I now have my dad's shoes, because I lost my dad last year to COVID, but he saw me pin on that star, and he was so proud. So I now am wearing the shoes that he once polished, and I'm going to pass these shoes on to those who once thought their dreams were impossible. Thank you.
0: That was Dr. Estella Jones. She is the first black female veterinarian in the U.S. Public Health Service to be promoted to the rank of Rear Admiral and the role of Assistant Surgeon General.
18: as Deputy Director of the Office of Counterterrorism and Emerging Threats at the FDA, Jones works to combat global health crises. Estella's father sadly succumbed to COVID in 2021. So she says her work in the fight against disease is never done. Estella says it's important to remain humble. And if she sees a little further, it is because she's standing on the shoulders of giants. Estella is still in touch with her teacher from junior high, and she uses every opportunity she gets to remind everyone to pick up the phone, write a note to someone who helped you to find the right path. Our next story is from Francesca Hayes, who told this at the Bronx Museum of Arts in New York City, where WNYC is a media partner of the Moth. Here's Francesca.
2: It was my deepest, darkest secret, and it was one that got more and more shameful with every passing year. I was 22, and I didn't know how to ride a bicycle. And nobody knew this about me because I kept it secret. I didn't want anyone to find out my shameful secret. And I avoided bikes at all costs, so no one really did. And I didn't think about it very often, but that spring, I was in college, and I would walk to campus, and I would see classmates whizzing past me on their bikes. And I was jealous that they were getting there so quickly. And I thought to myself, maybe I could learn, ha ha ha. And then I thought, well, maybe I could learn. Maybe it's possible. And then it became kind of like an obsession that I wanted to learn how to ride a bicycle. But it was a quiet obsession because I couldn't tell anyone because they couldn't know in the first place that I didn't know. So I started this process that I coined observation, simulation, and visualization. So I would observe people on bikes to figure out like the mechanics and how it worked. And I would simulate riding a bike on a stationary bike in the college campus gym. And I had read in Cosmopolitan magazine, very credible source, that if you visualize yourself doing something, you're like 10 times more likely to do it. So every night I fell asleep imagining myself on a bike, just flying into campus, riding straight into the classroom. And I did this for a while, and I thought to myself, well, I'm the only adult I know who doesn't know how to ride a bike, but there have to be other people out there. And that's like what the internet is for, is to find other weird people like yourself. And so I went online, and lo and behold, there was a forum of adult bike learners, and I learned a lot from them. The first thing I learned is they had like great reasons for not knowing. They were from like war-torn countries where they didn't have bicycles in their childhood, or they had been a part of very conservative religions where girls couldn't ride bikes, and now they wanted to learn. I had no good reason, and I just felt more ashamed. But I got good tips from them, like to use a little bit of a hill, and that gravity would help balance the bike, and to use a bike that was a little bit too small for you. And I realized I really had to get on a bike. So I needed to tell someone because I had to get a bike. So I selected my friend Carol because I think any young person named Carol is a trustworthy person. And she is. And she's also that friend that just takes care of things. Like she just can handle it. And so kind of in one breath, I confessed to her that I didn't know how to ride a bike and I wanted to learn. I told her about the online people and what they said. And she said, okay, I'll come by tomorrow. And I didn't really know what that meant, but she showed up the next day just like a Carol would. And with her, she had a big, huge, purple, enormous helmet and the littlest turquoise bike I've ever seen. It was a mongoose, and it had the words Little Thunder splashed across the top tube. And I knew that this was my chance. I looked at Little Thunder, and I thought, okay, we're doing this. So the next night that was warm and dry, I took out Little Thunder and the purple helmet because I promised Carol, and you know, you keep a promise to someone named Carol. And I went to the slope because the online people said so, and I put one foot on the pedal on Little Thunder and I cruised down and I balanced, and it was actually really easy. And I was kind of surprised. So I did that a few more times, and then I put both feet on the pedals and I was still balancing and I was shocked. And so then I thought, well, the next time I do this, I'm just going to pedal and see what happens. And to my surprise, when you pedal on a bike, it just balances all by itself and you don't have to do anything. And you're riding a bike if you're pedaling the bike. So all of a sudden, I was riding a bike and I was like, oh my God, I'm riding a bike. And I was laughing and I was kind of crying. And I said out loud to myself, I'm riding a bike. And it's also 3 o'clock in the morning because I am 5'9", 150 pounds, 22 years old. I cannot have people see me with the purple helmet on the tiny turquoise bike. I can't let anyone see this process. So I finally got it. There's no one out there. I feel at 22 the way a five-year-old looks when they're learning how to ride a bike. I felt so free. I thought there was something like stuck in my helmet. And then I realized it was the sound of wind passing my face. I'd never heard that before. It was so exciting. But I was kind of wild out there because I'd never done this before. So my steering was like all over the place and I didn't know how to stop because Carol, bless her heart, didn't tell me those levers were brakes. So when I wanted to stop, when I was getting close to the bigger street, I would just skid with my sneakers and that wouldn't really do it. So I would just like hurl myself off the bike and just bail completely. And I'm sure I was getting hurt, but I didn't care. My adrenaline was like, pain was no match for my adrenaline. I was on cloud 9. And it was fine that I was so wild out there on that path, just kind of careening around because it was so late and there was no one else out. Except for then there was someone else out. And there was a guy on his bike coming towards me and he was like helmet free and looking really in control. And I'm like on Little Thunder with the purple helmet. And he's coming towards me and I realize I don't know how to steer at all. So I'm just kind of praying that I don't crash into him. And we pass each other and we don't crash, thank God. But under his breath, he says to me, you know, if you're that drunk, you shouldn't be riding a bike. And I realized in that moment that hipster bike police guy was my first witness and he said I was riding a bike and I was doing it. And I burst into tears, happy tears, because this asshole had told me I was riding a bike, so that meant I really was. And I realized that with the help of online strangers and a friend named Carol and Lil Thunder, I found my balance and I've never stopped riding since.
6: 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She went on to work for Bike New York and taught over 1,000 adults in the city how to ride a bicycle. 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She rides a Steel Celestial Blue Pista 7 Bianchi 9 bicycle for the last 12 years and hopes to never replace it. In a moment, we are off to the racetrack. 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
8: 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And comedian Denny Siegel from Whose Line Is It Anyway takes a turn as a macabre nurse.
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0: From PRX, this is the Moth Radio Hour. I'm your host, Jody Powell. In this hour, stories of taking risks. A few months ago, I said yes to swimming lessons. I would have 2 weeks of lessons where I would actually blow bubbles, float, tread water, the whole nine yards. I was terrified. The thought of water engulfing my body was horrifying. Yes, I grew up on an island, and I love to be near the water, but in the water is quite a different thing. So I set out to my lessons, goggles and swim cap in hand, with a very trusted instructor. And after 2 weeks, I have discovered that I love being underwater, but I hate the bubbles. And the coordination escapes me. But the wagers have been set. I will keep at it. Though my inner voice never fails to say, "What are you doing?" I hear that, and then I jump in anyway. In this hour, stories of taking chances, going the extra mile, beating the odds, and making small moments visible or lifelong dreams come true. Our first storyteller, Andrew McGill, takes a chance in a taxi cab. Live in Hawaii, where we partner with the Hawaii Theater Center, here's Andrew.
1: Thank you. Hey, everybody. So growing up, the best way I could describe my mom was like LeBron James in his 2006 season in the Cavaliers. Literally the MVP for my brother, my sister, myself. She did everything. Whereas my dad was like the rest of the Cavaliers team that year. Wasn't really around, wasn't really present. And just like LeBron left the Cavs, my mom left my dad, but she took the kids with her. So I never really had my dad growing up in the house, and he was always this like mysterious enigma to me, this mysterious figure. And I remember asking my sister, what was one memory she has of our dad in the house? And she said he told her not to get involved in credit cards. She was 12, y'all. She was 12. But she said she has impeccable credit now, so I don't know, something might have stuck. And my dad was this mysterious guy, but I really only knew two things about him. One was that he was a New York City taxi driver, and he drove a yellow taxi cab. And two was that anytime he would show up, he would always have a gift. Now, my brother and sister were a little older, so they didn't really mess around with him too much. So that meant I automatically got the gift. And the visits would always be the same. He'd call the house, say, "I'm on my way." And then we'd hear him honking his horn from the fourth floor of our apartment. I would run downstairs, go into the front seat of his taxi. It always smelled like, you know, whatever food he was eating in his cologne. And he would give me the gift. And the gifts were always different. Sometimes it'd be shoes that didn't really fit too well. Sometimes he gave me a fedora. I love fedoras. Another time he gave me a Star of David necklace. I don't practice, but it was cool. It was cool. But the best gift he gave me was a PS2 with this game Batman Vengeance. And I was, from that day, I was like, yo, my dad can do no wrong. In our house, he had a lot of names. My brother and sister said he was crazy. My mom said he was a deadbeat. But I was like, no, he's the dude that gave me the PS2. That's my guy. That's my dude. And I would defend him at home, but I would also defend him at school when kids are talking crap. And kids would be like, yo, my dad is faster than your dad. And I'm like, not on the streets of Brooklyn, he's not. My dad be moving through those streets in this car, man. He knows how to make that left turn. And he's like, yo, my dad will beat up your dad. And I'm like, yeah, but my dad knows where the nearest hospital is, so he'll get medical attention faster than your dad. And then my friend said this one thing that really got me. He's like, at least my dad is around. I've never seen your dad. He's not at the PTA meetings. He don't pick you up. Where is he? And I went home that day and I felt weird. And I called my dad up and I was like, hey, what do you have? You got anything for me? And he's like, yeah, I got something. And he pulls up and he hear the honking. I go down, sit in the front. And I want to ask him, I want to say, hey, man, where have you been? Like, why aren't you there to pick me up for PTA meetings? Like, where are you? But I didn't say any of that. And he says, hey, I got this for you. And he hands me this gift. And he says, you good? And I say, yeah, I'm good. And I walk out the car. And I like to examine the gifts to see if they're cool. And I look at this, and it's this brown wallet. And I'm looking at it, and I open it up, and there's someone else's money, ID, credit card. And I look back at the car and I wave him down. He lowers the window. I was like, hey, I think this is someone else's wallet. And he's like, nah, that's for you. That's yours. And I was like, okay, cool. And he drives off and I'm making my way back upstairs and I'm like, has my dad been giving me things that people have left in the back of his cab as gifts? And I get back in the house and I get to my room and I start looking at all the things that he's given me. And I was like, and he's made me an accessory to all of his crimes? I was like, I'm gonna go to jail. Look at all this stuff. And I was like, oh man, what am I gonna do? I can't go to prison now. I'm too young. So I do what I always do when I get overwhelmed. I just took a nap. And as I'm taking a nap, I have this dream where I'm sitting at the front of the, I'm at the front of this line, I'm about to pay for something, and I pull out the wallet, and someone behind me is like, yo, that's my wallet! And we have a scuffle over the wallet, and I wake up, and I'm like, I gotta get rid of all this stuff. So I take all the contents in the wallet, I put it in an envelope, and I was like, I'm just gonna mail this away. I take the shoes, the fedora, all the random things that he gave me. And I wish I could tell y'all that I threw away that PS2, but I didn't. I did feel bad every time I turned it on. I did feel bad every time I played Batman. It was tough. It was tough for me. And I didn't talk to my dad for a long time. And I was

0: 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There's more great programming coming your way.
1: I got to break this tension. I don't know if it was curiosity or fear, but I was like, hey, man, did you always want to be a taxi driver? And I thought he would just ignore the question and keep listening to his music. But to my surprise, he like lowers the music and he's like, no, I didn't want to be a taxi driver. I wanted to be a musician. And I was like, word? What music do you like? And he turns up the music a little more, and it's like this Haitian compa music, and it's these beautiful drums and these guitars. And I was like, were you good? And he's like, no, I was terrible. I was like, word? He's like, yeah, I wanted, and he proceeds to tell me this story about how his dad was a chicken farmer, and he didn't want to be a chicken farmer, so once him and my mom got married, he moved to Berlin, pursued music, he failed at that, and he was like, oh, I'm just going to become a tailor. And then when they came to the States, because they were looking for new opportunities, he couldn't find a job as a tailor, so he started working as a taxi driver. And he's been doing that ever since for about 35 years. And he turned back the music up. And for the first time, I could actually like see my father. And I didn't see him as a, you know, my dad. I didn't see him as the son of a chicken farmer. I didn't see him as a failed musician, but I saw him as a person. And I started to think about those gifts that he gave me or the things that he gave me from the back of the cab. And I was like, he could have just kept all those things, but he gave them to me. And I realized that maybe it was his way of saying, hey, I don't have a lot, but this is what I have for you. I thought maybe it was his way of saying, hey, I'm sorry that I wasn't around. And maybe it was his way of saying, hey, I love you. So we pull up to the airport, and I take my stuff out, and I'm walking into the terminal, and then I hear him honk his horn. He pulls down his window. He's like, hey, you want these headphones? And I take them. Thank you.
2: Andrew McGill is an educator, stand-up comedian, and storyteller who lives in Brooklyn but loves to travel, and especially loved being in Hawaii to tell the story you just heard. Andrew says that wasn't the last time his father offered him a gift. Recent ones included a fedora, church shoes, and a baseball glove. Andrew is urging everyone to take a last look before leaving your taxi. Have a story to tell us? You can pitch us your story by recording it right on our site, themoth.org.
3: It was Sunday, July 13th, 1969, and as my parents were driving us back to our home in Montreal, we were talking about the upcoming launch of Apollo 11 on Wednesday. Everyone was talking about it. It was the biggest news of the year, and I had been captivated by this race to the moon since I was about seven. The next morning, my mom woke me up and said, if you really want to go, Dad and I will pay for your airplane ticket. But one proviso, I had to find someone to go with me. I called my two best friends, and when I explained what my plan was, they both spoke to their mothers and quickly came back on the phone with, my mom says, no way. I guess I shouldn't have been surprised. I had just turned 14, looked about 10. My parents miraculously said I could do the trip solo. That type of permission, they would probably get them landed in jail, but I guess it was a different time back then. Anyway, my plan was to hitchhike the 50 or so miles from Orlando to Titusville, sleep on the beach. The news reports were talking about a million people lined up for miles, so I certainly wouldn't lack for company. Watch the launch, hitchhike back to Orlando and fly home. When I was changing planes in JFK and carrying a sign saying, to the moon, Cape Kennedy or bust, a man came over to chat with me. His name was Arthur C. Johnson. He lived in Titusville, and he worked for one of the contractors in the Apollo program. That chance meeting resulted in my being invited into his home in Titusville to stay with his family for 4 days, a front page story in the local newspaper about my trip, and a thrilling, unforgettable view of the beginning of one humankind's greatest adventures. The only time in my life I actually saw history in the making, a memory that hasn't dimmed for almost 50 years.
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5: You're listening to the Moth Radio Hour from PRX. I'm Jody Powell. Our final story about risk is told by Michael Corso, another storyteller from the event in Troy, New York, at the Troy Savings Bank Music Hall. Here's Michael.
6: When I was a little kid, I was a really active child. I used to run and jump and climb everything and anything. But when I sat down to watch television, my parents recognized that I had a hard time seeing the screen. And over time, I was inching closer and closer and closer in order to see the TV. Of course, they took me to the eye doctor, and then I had to go to some specialists. And then, ultimately, I was diagnosed with an incurable eye disease called retinoschisis, which means the splitting of the retina. Unfortunately, on my 12th birthday, I woke up totally blind. It caused a lot of stress in my family and in my household. Some directed at me, but I was worried as a 12-year-old, am I going to be able to play with my friends? That's all I cared about. A little while after my going blind, my friends and I were hanging down the street as usual, and they said, hey, why don't we play Evel Knievel? Any of you remember Evel Knievel? He was the crazy lunatic that would drive a car 150 miles an hour and jump on a ramp and go over 25 cars and break 100 bones in his body. But we wanted to do that. So my friends were setting up the ramps, and we were going to jump garbage cans. I went down to my house and pulled out my bicycle, which I hadn't ridden in a while. And I come back to the area where we're playing, and one of my friends says, are you crazy? What are you going to do? And I said, oh, man, I'm going to try this. I'm sorry. Everybody thought I was nuts. I just forgot to think the same way as my friends. So I get my bike set, it's my turn, I race as hard as I can, Frankie says, now. I lift up the handlebars, I jump over the garbage cans, I land on the down ramp with my front wheel, but not quite with my back wheel. And I blew the whole ramp out. Face down I go onto the concrete. My friends come running over to see if I'm okay, they turn me over, and I'm hysterically laughing. How much fun was that? I said. Well, I lived. A couple years later, I got to have some more fun. When I was about 15 or 16, I went out to Long Island to see my cousins. They were motorheads, and what they did was raced their muscle cars at National Speedway, and they invited me to come and hang in with them in the pit. And I was in total excitement because I love cars and I love their cars. One of my cousins had a 69 Roadrunner with a 383 engine. My other cousin had a 67 Chevelle SS with a 427. One cousin that I didn't like too much had a Plymouth Gold Duster with a 340 engine. And my least favorite had the best car, a Oldsmobile 442 fire engine red convertible. And I got to hang out in the pit with them, and I got to smell the gas and smell the rubber burning and be part of the chaos and the excitement and the fun. But the one thing that I always did in that pit, wonder and think, oh my God, all I really want to do is race one of those cars. Well, of course, that's not possible. So my dreams stayed somewhere tucked inside, and I went on. When I was 18, I moved on to go to college. I moved from a small town called Brooklyn to the metropolis of Albany. While I was in college, I still wanted to keep my adventures and my activities, so I learned how to downhill ski. I then learned how to tandem rally bicycle race. And then, yes, folks, I learned how to play golf. Now, you wonder, how does a blind guy hit a little ball into a little hole 400 yards away? I wondered the same thing. And I found out, it ain't easy to do. But what kept me going was all my sighted friends couldn't do it either. And then I was 40 years old, in the middle of my career, and out of the blue, the phone rings, and it's my friend Marty. And he's all hyperventilating. And he said, hey, do you have a radio in the office? I said, yes. He said, turn it on. I'm like, why? I'm working. He's like, oh no, forget it. You got to turn on the radio. He said, I'm driving into work, and I'm listening to Pix 106, and Bob Wolf is having a fundraiser called the IROC 500. EYE 500. Oh, what a cool name. But what are they going to do? He said it's going to be a stock car race for 14 blind drivers. I'm like, how the hell are they going to do that? And he said, call them. They're on number 11. They only have room for three more people. I hang up the phone. I start going back to my computer. I can't think about it. I'm like, are they kidding? That is friggin' nuts. It's going to be a demolition derby. I pause, and I can't wait. I just grab the phone. I dial 476-WPYX, and the guy actually answered the phone. I never got a busy signal, which I never had happen before. And I said, hi, my name is Michael, and I'm blind. He didn't even say anything. He just shot me into the studio live, and I'm talking to Bob Wolf, John, and Ellen live, and they're interviewing me about being a driver in this race. And I'm like, answering the questions, and next thing I know, Bob Wolf says, okay, you're in. Hang on, we're going to get your contact information, and we'll see you at race day. I hang up the phone, I scratch my head, and I say, what the hell did I just do? It's race day, and all the drivers and their support teams, along with the officials from the track, are in the infield, and we're getting huddled up for a little quick meeting with the track officials are going to tell us the rules. First rule, it's a fundraiser. F-U-N raiser. You don't get hurt. You don't do anything crazy. We're just going to have fun. So every one of you blind drivers are going to be paired up with a professional stock car driver. And I wondered, can they see? We met, and we learned that the place was going to be packed. They usually get 100 people at the raceway at Fonda Speedway, and they're all motorheads or mechanics and drivers. No one else goes. This day, for the IROC 500, they had 6,000 spectators. We're all excited and nervous, and we go to our cars. Everybody picked a number, so you would get your car assignment. My car assignment was 12. I was so bummed because that meant I was in the back row. In the front, it was 1, 2, and 3. And in the back, it was 12, 13, and 14. I want to win this damn thing, and there's no chance sitting in the back. It's just not going to work. So we're in the car. We hear the announcement, start your engines. Everybody turns the key. I hear the engines going. And the gun goes off, and the race is on. The race is on, but we're not moving. And I say, Jake, what's going on? How come we're not moving? He says, well, it's a bit of a cluster. Everybody's in front of you trying to figure out what to do. There's left turns and right turns and spins going on. Just wait, you'll get your turn. Oh my God. I said, I don't believe this. I'm sitting stuck behind a bunch of blind people that don't know how to drive. Then I hear engines behind me. And if you know about stock cars at all, one of the features is they don't have any glass, which keeps it safer. Glass is the thing that could really hurt. There's no windshield, there's no rear windshield, there's no side windows, and there's no headlights. Not that I would need them if I had them. But I hear engines behind me, and I said, Jake, what's those engines? What is that? And he looks behind and he says, oh, that's cars 1, 2, and 3. They made the first lap. Jake, we didn't even move yet. I was so bummed. It's a 4-lap race. And I'm down 1 lap. It's my turn to go. He says, okay, you can start going. I step on the gas, and the gas pedal doesn't move much. And we're crawling. And I said, Jake, what's going on with this gas pedal? I'm trying to move, and it's not going. And he says, every car has a governor underneath the gas pedal. It's a block of wood, so you stay at a reasonable hour. Remember, fundraiser? I said, bull. Something else. I took my foot, I kicked underneath the block, and I knocked it out. I put the car in neutral, I rev it up. Jake says, you're sick. I said, no, I just want to win. I've got the whole car now, and I'm so excited. I said, Jake, just tell me where to go. Tell me exactly the directions. I will pay attention. He's like, oh, my God, this is not the rules. I said, what rules? No one told me I couldn't kick the block out from under the gas pedal. They didn't even tell us we had that. He says, okay, go left. Go left, go a little right, go a little left. Oh, my God, he goes, you're responding beautifully. I said, of course I am. What do you think I want to do, kill myself? But guess what? He was definitely pooping his pants. But I was going to be smart and listen to him and do my best. So I tell him, where do we go? Where do we go? Come on, I want to win. He says, go left, go left. Go right, straighten it out, straighten it out. You're on a clear path. Go. He says, go, go, go. You're doing great. Go, go, go. I'm flying past a bunch of cars. He says, Michael, go into the right. Now straighten it out. Okay, you're in the middle of the track, and you just passed a load of cars. And I'm like, psyched. And we're going, and we're going, and we're going. And I feel the wind blowing through my hair. Yes, folks, I had hair then. And I feel the dust blowing up off the track, hitting me in the face and being sticky. But I'm so excited because I'm moving what I think is about 40 miles an hour. Not 15. So he says, you're doing great. You're really doing great. He says, you're holding the road in. You're doing the nice bend to the left. The track, of course, bends to the left. It's a counterclockwise track, and it bends into the left. And I'm just following the contour of the track. So I said, where are the other cars? He says, cars 1, 2, and 3 are in front of you. They're about 200 yards up, and they're making the turn on the last lap. And I'm like, okay, let's get them. So I start stepping on the gas, and I'm going, and I'm going. And he says, okay, you're good. They're on the right side, so stay right there, stay right there. Go a little bit left, a little bit left. Okay, now go, gun it, gun it, gun it. I fly past these cars, and he's like, you're doing great. He says, hold on, slow down. He goes, you're going 100 miles an hour. I said, nah. I grabbed my head, and he goes, will you please hold the wheel? Oh, shit. I grabbed the wheel. I'm like trying to be cool. I'm a nervous wreck. Everything's going crazy. My heart's going 200 miles an hour. The car's only going 100. Finally, he says, okay, you're coming up to the checkered flag. You're coming up to the flag. He says, stop, stop. You won. You won. You won. I am friggin' thrilled to my core. I jam on the brakes. I get out of the car. I stand there listening to the crowd roaring. And then I hear, out of the blue, a car drive right by me. And I said, Jake, what was that? And he said, get back in the car. That was the winner. I didn't think you were going to stop so short, and you stopped 50 feet short of the flag. I complied. I put it in drive. I went forward the 50 feet, not a foot further. Pulled the car over, shut the engine, put my hand on my head on the steering wheel. And I was so bummed that I lost this race. I shouldn't have lost it. But only a second or two went by, and I realized that was so fun. That was so unbelievable. That was so sick. That was so dangerous. That was so stupid of these guys from PIX 106. But, I felt the same way right now as I felt that day, because today is 20 years ago to the day of that race. And I actually was amazed, because I actually realized I had a dream come true. I got to drive a race car. Woohoo!
5: That was Michael Corso. Sadly, Michael passed away a few months after telling this story. Michael excelled in many activities thought to be just for the sighted. Bowling, skiing, tandem bike riding, and as you heard, race car driving. Wherever he went, he was always building community. Michael told this story close to his hometown of Albany. After the show, he was full of joy. He said, Jody, sorry I went long, but I could tell they wanted more and I just had to give it. We do wish we had some more time with you, Michael. Thank you so much for sharing, inspiring, and moving us all to be a little more daring. To see a video of Michael on race day or to find out about his scholarship fund, please visit themoth.org. This is all for this episode. We want to thank all of our storytellers. We hope you'll join us next time.
7: 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Co-producer, Vicky Merrick. Associate producer, Emily Couch. The rest of the Moth's leadership team includes Sarah Haberman, Sarah Austin-Jeunesse, Jennifer Hickson, Meg Bowles, Kate Tellers, Jennifer Birmingham, Marina Kluche, Leanne Gully, Suzanne Rust, Brandon Grant, Inga Gladowski, Sarah Jane Johnson, and Aldi Casa. Our pitch came from Peter Home Douglas of Dorval in Quebec, Canada. Moth stories are true as remembered and affirmed by the storytellers. Our theme music is by The Drift. 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
9: Mostly clear tonight with inland valley lows just either side of 60. I'm David Fleming with this KVCR weather update. The highs Wednesday and Thursday breaking 100 up to around 105, then cooling to the upper 90s to just either side of 100 over the next several days.
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12: Coming up, the US carries out fresh strikes on Iran. It says in retaliation for Iranian attacks on commercial vessels in the Strait of Hormuz. Washington has also removed a temporary waiver on Iran's oil exports. Tehran's Speaker of Parliament has accused the US of major violations of their ceasefire agreement.
11: Nobel Peace Prize winner and Filipino journalist Maria Ressa talks to Newsday about her hopes that the world can work together to overcome the challenges posed by AI. She's the co-chair of the United Nations' first scientific panel on AI.
12: And at the World Cup, Argentina beat Egypt 3-2, a bitter loss for the Faroes after they had led for most of the match. And it went for penalties for Switzerland to knock out Colombia. We'll bring you all the details on those games and much more after the latest world news.
13: Live from NPR News, I'm Giles Snyder. The U.S. military says it has completed a series of strikes against Iran, saying more than 80 targets were hit in response to three merchant ships that were struck in the Strait of Hormuz. The U.S. strikes followed the Trump administration's reversal of a decision that allowed Iran to openly sell crude oil for 2 months. Iran has retaliated. The Revolutionary Guard said Wednesday it has targeted U.S. military sites in Bahrain and Kuwait. A new lawsuit accuses the Homeland Security Department of sharing asylum application details with Iran's government. NPR's Jimena Bastillo reports that the allegations are based on interviews with detainees.
14: Lawyers with the left-leaning Public Citizen Litigation Group argue that the administration began sharing information about the applications with Iran in March 2025. Michael Kirkpatrick is an attorney with Public Citizen.
15: Information within an asylum application cannot be shared, particularly with the government that the individual is fleeing.
14: In a statement provided to NPR, ICE says the allegations that ICE shared asylum application records with the Iranian government are false. Kirkpatrick says the Trump administration has so far sent 3 deportation flights and over 100 people to Iran. Others have been deported to so-called third countries like Panama and the Central African Republic. Jimena Bustillo, NPR News, Washington.
13: Graham Plattner is facing growing calls for him to step aside as a Democratic Senate nominee in Maine following sexual assault allegations. Maine Public, Steve Missler.
16: Almost immediately after the story was published, there was a cascade of calls for him to get out of the race from interest groups, congressional Democrats that had endorsed him, and even local gubernatorial candidates who sought his endorsement prior to the June primary.
13: Vermont Independent Senator Bernie Sanders, now the highest profile Plattner supporter, who is calling on him to bow out. States are seeking up to $1.4 trillion from Meta over claims the company designed Facebook and Instagram to addict young users. NPR's Bobby Allen reports that's nearly equal to the entire value of the tech giant.
17: Meta revealed the number in a new court filing tied to an upcoming trial slated for August in Oakland. In the filing, Meta says the estimated damages are grossly exaggerated and have no basis in law. The case centers on claims that Meta violated child safety laws and misled consumers about the addictive nature of Facebook and Instagram. The maximum possible damages estimated by states is nearly the same as Meta's $1.5 trillion valuation. But states must first win the trial, and if they prevail, damages will be determined by the court. The case this fall in Oakland follows 2 major courtroom losses for Meta in Los Angeles and New Mexico, where a jury awarded the state $375 million after finding the company knowingly harmed children's mental health. Bobby Allen, NPR News.
13: This is NPR News. President Trump is scheduled to deliver remarks in a few hours at the NATO summit in Turkey. He is to speak from Turkey's presidential compound in Ankara with NATO Secretary General Mark Rutte and President Recep Erdogan. Divisions at the summit have emerged over the Iran war and control of Greenland. The International Olympic Committee Tuesday lifted its suspension of Russia's National Olympic Committee. The move clears the way for Russian athletes to compete at the Los Angeles Summer Games in 2020. And NPR's Brian Mann reports.
18: The IOC banned the vast majority of Russians from competing for their home country after the full-scale invasion of Ukraine in 2022. This IOC move will make it easier for Russians to compete, even as Russian drone and missile strikes continue to slam Ukrainian cities. Vladislav Hereskevich is a Ukrainian Olympic bobsledder.
19: Today we have day of mourning because of before yesterday attacks. And to have the same news like in the day of mourning is wild, because with that you understand the scale war is not getting any smaller, and it's a very, very wrong decision, and it's a very shameful decision.
18: Sports officials in Moscow praised the IOC move, but some restrictions remain in place. If Russians win medals, they still won't be allowed to play their national anthem or fly the Russian flag. Brian Mann, NPR News.
13: A comeback victory for the defending World Cup champions, Argentina. Argentina scored a 3-2 win over Egypt Tuesday, despite trailing by 2 goals with only 11 minutes to play. Argentina will next face Switzerland in Saturday's quarterfinals in Kansas City, Missouri. Switzerland advanced with a 4-3 shootout victory over Colombia. This is NPR News.
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11: Thank you for that news. 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
12: Coming up, the Nobel Peace Prize winner Maria Ressa talks to us about the promises and perils of AI. And there have been fresh strikes between Iran and the US. That follows disputes about commercial shipping in the Strait of Hormuz. So, where does this leave their temporary interim ceasefire? We'll speak to a professor of Iranian studies.
11: And did you watch the Argentina-Egypt World Cup match? We did. It was thrilling but heartbreaking for Egypt, who lost 3-2. Show your thoughts on that or any other stories you hear on Newsday on +44 77 86 20 50 85.
12: So we begin this hour in the Middle East, and renewed strikes by the US on Iran have put their fragile ceasefire under serious strain. The US military says it conducted strikes on more than 80 targets in the south of the country in response to renewed Iranian attacks on commercial shipping in the Strait of Hormuz.
11: Iran says it attacked the tankers because the US was attempting to move oil through the strait without Iranian coordination, which it sees as a violation of the Memorandum of Understanding signed by both countries last month. In the last few hours, air raid sirens have sounded in Bahrain, while Kuwait has reported missile attacks. An unfolding situation will keep you up to date on here on the programme. Well, Abbas Milani is the director of the Iranian Studies programme at Stanford University. He joins us now on the programme. Welcome to Newsday. What do you make of these latest strikes and the Iranian response? It seems they're targeting US military installations in Kuwait and Bahrain.
22: Yes, Iran has declared that they have targeted about 75 US bases. It's not clear whether that number is accurate. Iran even denies that they were actually shooting at these ships. They claim that that is a figment of the imagination. They objected to Qatar for objecting to Iran's action. So I think it's part of jostling for positions and answering domestic opposition to this agreement, particularly in Iran. Every day, the level of vitriol by the opponents of the deal has increased. Some of the slogans in Khamenei's funeral are directly against those who have made the deal, directly arguing that we don't want the deal, we want revenge, we want blood. we want Trump and Netanyahu murdered. So in assuaging that kind of demand, the regime has had, I think, to show more militancy than they want. Yes. My sense is that they want the deal to continue.
11: Yes, those voices in Iran that are opposed to this agreement, how much do they threaten the ceasefire and those talks that are happening at the moment?
22: I don't think they fundamentally threaten, but I think they're powerful enough that they can, first of all, engage in activities that would lead to responses from the U.S. or response from the others. In other words, they could create conditions that would ripen the possibility of torpedoing the deal. But the regime itself, I think, the majority, are very much keen on keeping this agreement because I think they desperately need the economic opening that implementation would grant them.
11: So if we continue to see these violations, the U.S. says, of the Memorandum of Understanding, these attacks, it says, on three ships in the Strait of Hormuz, what's the likely American response going to be going forward?
22: Well, I think one of the points we have to realize is that from the very beginning, Iran claimed to have a very different understanding of what the memorandum indicated. Iran claimed from the beginning that the U.S. had agreed to allow Iran to have essentially a veto power on who can travel to the Strait of Hormuz and that they can charge ships. The U.S. has essentially always denied that they made this agreement. So there was a complete difference in the narrative that the two sides offered. This is one aspect of this, and I think it's one of the sticking points. I can't imagine that the Iranian regime will win the argument because it's against international law. It's against what everybody in the region wants. It's against what China wants. It's against what Europe wants, but they think they have the upper hand, particularly the radical lunatics who think they have won the war. They're absolutely in a dominant position and they can demand any bargain that they see fit.
11: The U.S. has now removed a temporary waiver of sanctions on Iranian oil. How serious do you think that is, considering the economic benefits that Iran would want from this agreement?
22: I think it is serious because one of the things that the defenders of the agreement were praising and were propagating about just 2 days ago was how much oil they have already sent. The president said we have already in the last week we've sent 220 million barrels of oil. So it is both for them a selling point, but also a very desperately needed economic relief. The Iranian economy is really in a very, very fragile position. They know it. They won't obviously publicly admit it. But I think anybody who's watching the reality in Iran knows that Iran desperately needs this deal, but the regime is also fragile enough, the dominant forces, that they can't ignore the radical elements who truly don't want a deal and want to go back to Mr. Khamenei's policy of no war, no negotiation, and no peace.
11: Abbas Milani, Director of the Iranian Studies Program at Stanford University. Thanks for joining us on Newsday.
12: A message in on that from Mohamed Bawa in Freetown, Sierra Leone, who says the violation of the ceasefire between the US and Iran is because there is no proper arrangement to reopen the Strait of Hormuz. Now, the Filipino-American journalist Maria Ressa is known for her coverage of the presidency of Rodrigo Duterte, for combating fake news, and perhaps above all for winning the Nobel Peace Prize in 2021 for some of her journalistic efforts. Now she's turned her attentions to artificial intelligence. She's the co-chair of the United Nations' first scientific panel on AI. They've been sharing their assessment of this technology to the UN in Geneva this week. They say a shared global body of evidence on technology, science and compassion should guide efforts to understand AI's benefits and risks as governments weigh up how to govern its rapid development. So I spoke to Maria Ressa in Geneva and began by asking her about the work of the panel and their report.
0: We spent about a month and a half, 6 weeks, 40 scientists from around the world to write the facts. We call it the preliminary report on AI. And that then was handed over to a new group called the Global Dialogue. They then should take those facts and make policy that will save us.
12: Save us is an interesting choice of words. Is that the case then? Do we need to be saved?
0: Look, I think there are four things that were really important in it. You know, one, the patterns. It's power, pace, control, and agency. Those are my four words. The power is concentrating. A handful of companies and a handful of countries are making the most consequential decisions about humanity's future. The pace is not slowing. It's accelerating. And we have three benchmarks you have to look at. One is called AI Humanity's last exam. These top scores went from 8% to 45% in 16 months. Control is not guaranteed. No expert today can promise you that the most advanced systems will do what we instructed to do. And then finally, this is important to me personally, is agency. Agency, not of the machine, but of people. And we are losing it. Systems optimized for engagement reinforce what we feel. It encourages over-reliance and harvest data extraction through intimacy, right? The chatbots that are there. 24% of adults in the U.S. now turn to chatbots for therapy or companionship. That's far ahead of the evidence, far ahead of the safeguards, with documented cases of serious harm, including death. So first, the tech took our attention, that social media, and you know what happened to me, right? I was getting an average of 90 hate messages per hour. And now they're coming for data. Now our agency. So that's what we tried to do, is give you the facts. Here's the pattern and the trend, but here are the opportunities.
12: If I look at your four words there, power, pace, control, agency, it strikes me that they are intimately linked. That if, for example, you're worried about people losing agency, losing their own voice, they're losing it to that very small group of companies and countries that you mentioned in terms of power.
0: Absolutely.
12: The US, China, let's name them.
0: Yes, and actually we'll give you the stats on that, right? The US has 75% of compute power globally, 75%. China has 15%. And the EU, where we are today, right, which has actually put in place the most safety measures for people around the world, is only at 5%. So you can see that, but I think this also is an opportunity. Once you have those facts, what are the countries going to do? How are you going to protect your citizens? And how will you build for the future on this extremely transformative technology?
12: What does this mean, say, in your country, the Philippines?
0: I think one of the things we've realized is, and I just came from a discussion where countries from the global south were asking, you know, how can we get access? How can we do what the global north countries are doing? But actually, for the global south, for countries like mine, the fact that we're coming into it late may actually be a positive, because we avoid the excesses and the risks that the global north is now dealing with. You know, right now, for example, child safety is an important problem. The UK has actually passed certain laws for online safety, right? So the first is that we can see where it's headed. And then the second thing is, because only a few companies and countries control it, how can we create alliances? This is not in the report. This is me, right? Because I come from the Philippines. How can we create alliances that would allow us to A, build better, and B, actually be able to use the technology? And here's what the facts are showing. When it is focused and very directed, that's when we get the most out of the large language models.
12: But aren't you still going to be reliant on the same old power relationships? If the Philippines wants to get the most out of the technology, it will have to go presumably to American or Chinese, maybe European companies, and perhaps even nation states. And it may well have to give something in return.
0: That's actually true, though. So that's the power imbalance that the world already shows, right? But I think
12: But accelerated by AI, is that power balance being made worse by AI?
0: Right, exactly. It's like right now, if you look at the world, look, in 2021, I actually said that we're standing on the rubble of the world that was. And we have to create better, more sustainable, right? That's the challenge for countries today. And you're seeing, despite the conflicts all around the world, this technology is an accelerant. And so if countries do not get this right, the first casualty is what we do, information integrity, right? People being able to distinguish between fact and fiction, that is the core, not only of journalism, but of any democracy. And yet, the first rollout of tech of this kind of AI was machine learning and AI on social media. And what did it do? It splintered us apart. If you cannot tell the difference between fact and fiction, how are you going to solve any problem, including the existential ones like climate change? Geneva is almost as hot as Manila. Mm. It's happening, and we need to move faster.
12: I wanted to pick up on another word you're using. Compassion is a word you put an emphasis
0: yes.
12: on.
0: Yes.
12: Why?
0: I do believe in the goodness of humanity. And the problem with our technology is that social media, which connects all of us, also amplifies, by design, the worst of humanity. Fear, anger, hate, lies. This is not who we are. So starting with social media, now going to chatbots, which have taken all of our content, right? How did large language models, how were they created? Again, I think we need to stop the impunity, both in the real world and in the virtual world of technology. I think for humanity to move forward, compassion, empathy, these are also the way I ended the 2021 lecture. We need to rebuild. We need to put our values in front of us. And that can be designed into the technology that rules our lives. It does not have to be predatory. It does not have to hack our biology for profit.
12: The Nobel Prize winning Maria Ressa there.
11: Business news now, and let's look once again at AI and its implementation in the workplace. Port workers in Australia say they want a 28-hour work week with the same levels of pay as part of negotiations with port operators. Maura Fogarty has more. Maura, just tell us a bit more about this and how it relates to AI and automation.
1: Yeah, at the end of the day, it's really about concerns and worries that AI or automation or automation will take over jobs, right, and replace people who are in those jobs. And that's at the heart of what the Maritime Union of Australia is saying to their employer, DP World, which runs ports all around the world, including in Australia. DP World has said that they want to roll out automation and AI tools across their ports, including in Australia. And the union there of port workers are saying that, listen, if you're going to do that, then we want to make sure that the workers' jobs are protected at some stage. The word they're using is they're saying if DP World wants AI and automation, then they must pay the social dividend and not put livelihoods at risk. It shouldn't cost the members of the union their jobs. That's from the union's perspective. And so that actually is at the crux of it. DP World we've contacted them for comment. They haven't given us any just yet, but of course, you know, we do know that's early hours in Dubai at the moment. But they have talked about rolling out these tools to manage employees and work schedules, for example, scheduling rotas is what I think the term they used. And so it's something that not just the port workers are looking at, but if you think about it, it cuts across many different sectors as well. But we are seeing these negotiations happening in Australia.
11: Yes, just as a bit more about this, because DP World are not the only ones looking at AI and automation.
1: No, many employers around the world are looking at how they can increase productivity and how they can get more work done and also drive efficiencies, which is kind of, you know, code word for, you know, lower costs as well, across their businesses, right? Now, in the case of DP World, they've got 126,000 employees around the world. They handle more than 10% of global container traffic. And they have said that they've been rolling out these tools, not just in Dubai, where they're headquartered, but also in other places places in Asia, like in Indonesia and in Malaysia, where they operate ports there as well. But if you look across any other firm, it would be uncommon at this point to find a major global company that is not looking at how they can use AI tools and automation to, at the end of the day, increase productivity and increase profits.
11: The story of our times. Maura Fogarty, thank you very much for that.
12: It's Newsday on the BBC World Service with Catherine and James in London, and also Paul, the sports.
3: Yes, thank you very much. Good morning. Where else to start than the World Cup? Because Switzerland have ended a 72-year wait to reach a World Cup quarterfinal after a penalty shootout win against Colombia in Vancouver. A close contest saw the match end goalless after extra time. Goalkeeper Gregor Kobel was Switzerland's penalty hero as he pulled off a stunning save from Cucho Hernandez in the shootout. For Colombia, it's another painful penalty defeat after they lost to England in a similar fashion in 2018. Jose Carlos Cueto is a journalist with the BBC's Latin American service, BBC Mundo. When I spoke to him earlier in Bogotá, I asked what the lead-up to kickoff was like for Colombia's match.
4: Well, the atmosphere was absolutely amazing. Since very early in the afternoon, people filled the street. It was like a sea of yellow T-shirts. And half an hour, 40 minutes before the match, it was very difficult to find tables. And you could see Colombians queuing for bars and restaurants. And you could see Colombians also watching the match from outside in the street. I went to several bars in the north of Bogotá, and then I ended up finishing the match in the apartment.
3: And what was the atmosphere like during the match? It wasn't the most thrilling of matches. Did they do enough, do you think, to come through?
4: It was definitely the match that I saw the fans more nervous about. And I think partly because of the stage in which we are in the World Cup, about to reach quarterfinals, but also because I think as soon as the ball started rolling, they could tell that the team probably wasn't performing as well as they were doing in the previous matches, and people were really nervous, like moving their feet constantly, biting their nails, and you could see a sense of frustration, and you could see that they were noticing that things were not going as good for Colombia, for the national team, as they were during the group stage and against Ghana.
3: So what's the overwhelming feeling been about this World Cup? Colombia conceding only one goal. Has the problem been at the other end?
4: Yeah, there is always a general feeling with the Colombian national team in which they always think it's a team that is talented, but somehow it fails in the last minute to, you know, take that step further that makes the champions. But in this case specifically, something that has been very talked about has been the inefficiency when attacking. It is true they only conceded once, but in this top level, when you're not capable of translating all the occasions that you generate in goals, well, it can cost you an elimination in this case.
3: Obviously nerves, I guess, going into the penalty shootout. Of course, heartbreak when Colombia lost to England in 2018. Was the overwhelming feeling, oh no, not again?
4: Yeah, and not only in 2018 against England, also in 2024 against Argentina in the final of the Copa America, they also lost in penalties. It's such of they have some kind of witchery when it comes to shooting penalties.
3: So overall, then, a last 16 finish for Colombia. Is the overarching feeling that there's a platform to build on, or that this wasn't good enough?
4: This Colombia's team is one of the older squads in this World Cup. So I think it is a good base in terms of Colombia has learned to overcome a bit of its complex. The fans are believing that they can do more, that they have potential, but definitely the team will need sort of renovation for the next World Cup because, as I'm saying, this squad is quite old when you compare it to all the teams that are going to be older in 4 years.
3: Well, Switzerland will take on Argentina in the last eight. That's after the defending champion scored 3 goals in the final 11 minutes to come from 2-0 down to beat Egypt in Atlanta.
12: And Paul, we've got a message in from Solomon Cunha in Philadelphia who says the controversy around Argentina and Messi is not a coincidence. Algeria, Cap Verde and Egypt have all suffered for this. I mean, do you think the Egyptians were a bit unlucky with the refereeing?
3: Well, Hossam Hassan, the Egyptian head coach, said that they suffered an injustice. There's similarities between the goal that was disallowed, the foul that was given by VAR, and the clip on Mo Salah in the penalty area that wasn't given by VAR. So I think the Egyptian point that there's an injustice that they may feel hard done by because they did look like very similar incidents with very different outcomes.
12: Paul, well, thank you very much. Plenty more to come here on Newsday.
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12: Hello, welcome to Newsday from the BBC World Service with Catherine Birahanga and James Copnell.
23: The World Health Organization has said the Ebola response in the Democratic Republic of Congo is catching up with the outbreak. How true is that if cases continue to rise? We speak to WHO's head of emergency programs.
12: And in Ethiopia, police have been ordered to investigate the killing of hundreds of dogs after three children die from rabies-related complications.
24: BBC News with Roisin Hasty. Renewed fighting has broken out in the Gulf region between the United States and Iran. The US military says it's conducted strikes on air defense systems, coastal radar installations, and fast boats in response to renewed Iranian attacks on commercial shipping in the Strait of Hormuz. Kuwait and Bahrain announced they were under attack from Iranian missiles and drones. 12 countries are to spend more than $50 billion over the next 10 years on a new long-range missile to protect Europe. The British government has unveiled plans for the Deep Precision Strike project, which are due to be discussed on Wednesday at the NATO summit in Turkey. The Ukrainian capital has again come under Russian missile attack. A series of explosions were heard in Kyiv early on Wednesday morning. The mayor, Vitaly Klitschko, said the strikes had triggered fires in two districts. In Britain, all the major political parties have announced they won't put forward candidates for a by-election triggered by the resignation of the populist Reform UK party leader as an MP. Nigel Farage said he would stand again to represent Clacton in what he billed as a battle against the establishment. A search is underway for a cargo plane with five crew members on board that's thought to have crashed into the sea southwest of Karachi. The Pakistan-registered Boeing 737 lost contact with air traffic control on Tuesday night after reporting a navigational system problem. And in tennis, the Wimbledon quarterfinals continue today with the British wildcard player Arthur Ferry seeking to take his unexpected run of form into the next round. Ferry ranked outside the world's top 100 players. He'll face off against the Italian ninth seed, Flavio Cobolli. That's the latest BBC News.
23: Thank you for that news, Roisin. Hello, welcome to Newsday from the BBC World Service with James Copnell and Catherine Birahanga in London.
12: This half hour, Russia carries out fresh strikes on Ukraine's capital as President Zelensky pushes his allies for more air defence support at a NATO summit. And we're going to ask, how quickly could the Ebola outbreak in the Democratic Republic of Congo be brought under control?
23: And we hear from the acclaimed film director, Sir Christopher Nolan, behind hit movies like Oppenheimer and Interstellar, about his latest movie, The Odyssey. We welcome your messages. Our text number is +447786205.
12: Ukraine's capital has once again come under Russian attack. A series of explosions were heard in Kyiv early on Wednesday morning. This in a week where at least 50 people have been killed in Kyiv as Russia steps up missile attacks on the Ukrainian capital. And it comes at the same time as President Zelensky is attending the summit of the Western Defence Alliance, NATO, in Turkey. He's called on NATO members to support Ukraine with Patriot air defence missiles, which are made by the US, but also held by European partners. Mr. Zelensky says that Ukraine is running out, leaving the country defenceless against Russian ballistic missiles. Well, to gauge the impact of all of this, we can speak now to Inna Sovsun, an MP with the opposition Holos Party in Kyiv. Welcome to the programme. Has it been a pretty difficult night and perhaps week?
2: It has been, frankly speaking. I think I've been woken up twice by different explosions.

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4: 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North Carolina songwriter Michael Flynn performs his quirky piano tunes. And comedian Denny Siegel from Whose Line Is It Anyway takes a turn as a macabre nurse.
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3: Hello, I'm Nikki Beatty. 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
2: Good morning, I'm Olivia Noon at the BBC. The Ukrainian capital has again come under Russian missile attack. A series of explosions were heard in Kyiv early on Wednesday morning. Sarah Rainsford is in the capital.
3: Another night of missiles and drones launched by Russia against Ukraine. We heard the explosions in the early hours of this morning before the air raid sirens went off, which is never a good sign. That means they were ballistic missiles, and it means again that Ukraine was unable to intercept them.
2: The American technology giant Apple has lost its appeal against a landmark EU ruling on digital competition rules. The European Court upheld its designation of Apple as a gatekeeper in relation to its App Store and operating system, Temesgen de Besai.
4: Apple has been one of the fiercest critics of the EU's Digital Markets Act. Today, it again said the act threatened to erode decades of privacy and security protections, adding that it would continue to advocate for the innovation and privacy of its European customers.
2: Amber and yellow heat health alerts are in place across Britain as the UK braces for one of the longest lasting heat waves since 1976. Here's Elizabeth Rossini.
5: Significant impacts are likely across health and social care services due to the ongoing high temperatures. Parts of southern England have already seen 4 days of temperatures over heatwave thresholds, and the heat will continue to extend further north and west into northern England, Northern Ireland and Scotland from today.
2: I'm Olivia Noon at the BBC in London.
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7: I'm Scott Simon. 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
2: It can be a double-edged sword, she said, where it provides a scapegoat for real criticism.
3: But creates cover for actual bad actors who we do have actual proof of doing something wrong to say, oh no, that video is fake, that audio recording is fake, I didn't actually do that thing.
2: Scott Babois-Brennan directs the Center on Technology Policy at New York University. While not all AI-generated content in politics is parody, he sees those videos in particular as a continuation of a centuries-old tradition of political satire. He says it's important to name what makes this moment different.
4: It's the scope, the scale, maybe? Like, the speed at which these things can be done, maybe the realism, which is a weird sort of concept when you're talking about things that are obviously fake.
2: Brennan says political ads usually don't change voters' minds about candidates, and he's not so sure AI-specific laws are making all that much difference. For one, he says research has shown voters typically don't notice disclaimer labels in ads to begin with. Brennan recommends lawmakers look at policies from a technology-neutral perspective.
4: If we're concerned about, for example, fake deceptive content, then it shouldn't matter if it's AI generated or Photoshop generated or an actor. What matters is the deception that's happening.
2: So far, candidates embracing AI content have seen mixed results. There's still a lot more campaigning to go until the general election in November. So voters can probably expect more AI content, and with it, some answers and clues about what the future of AI in elections could bring. For NPR News, I'm Colin Jackson in Lansing, Michigan.
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7: Good morning, I'm Olivia Noon at the BBC. The Ukrainian capital has again come under Russian missile attack. A series of explosions were heard in Kyiv early on Wednesday morning. Sarah Rainsford is in the capital.
8: Another night of missiles and drones launched by Russia against Ukraine. We heard the explosions in the early hours of this morning before the air raid sirens went off, which is never a good sign. That means they were ballistic missiles, and it means again that Ukraine was unable to intercept them.
7: The American technology giant Apple has lost its appeal against a landmark EU ruling on digital competition rules. The European Court upheld its designation of Apple as a gatekeeper in relation to its App Store and operating system, Temesgen De Besai.
9: Apple has been one of the fiercest critics of the EU's Digital Markets Act. Today, it again said the act threatened to erode decades of privacy and security protections, adding that it would continue to advocate for the innovation and privacy of its European customers.
7: Amber and yellow heat health alerts are in place across Britain as the UK braces for one of the longest lasting heat waves since 1976. Here's Elizabeth Rossini.
10: Significant impacts are likely across health and social care services due to the ongoing high temperatures. Parts of southern England have already seen 4 days of temperatures over heatwave thresholds, and the heat will continue to extend further north and west into northern England, Northern Ireland and Scotland from today.
7: I'm Olivia Noon at the BBC in London.
11: I'm Tanya Mosley.
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2: Good morning, I'm Olivia Noon at the BBC. A court in Berlin has sentenced a German palliative care doctor to life in prison for murdering 15 of his patients. The 41-year-old, identified only as Johannes M., was described as having a lust for murder. The BBC's Bethany Bell reports.
3: Prosecutors said that during home visits, the doctor administered a lethal mix of medicines without his patient's consent. On several occasions, they said he set fires to cover his tracks. The authorities suspect him of having killed further patients. Prosecutors are currently investigating 76 other cases.
2: French lawmakers have approved a bill that would automatically presume police officers acted lawfully in shootings. Ministers say the law would better protect officers who are in danger, but critics argue it gives them impunity for killings. And the British telecommunications provider Virgin Media has been fined $37 million for preventing customers from cancelling their contracts. The fine is among the largest the regulator Ofcom has ever levied. Kevin Peachey reports.
4: Over nearly 3 years, Virgin Media agents deliberately dropped customer calls or put them on hold for no reason. Customers were repeatedly pressured to stay with the company or their cancellation requests were not processed. Those who called faced having to make unreasonable efforts, hassle and difficulty when trying to switch to another provider.
2: I'm Olivia Noon at the BBC in London.
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6: It's Morning Edition from NPR News. I'm Amy Martinez.
8: And I'm Michelle Martin. Tour de France cyclists will have to deal with yet another day of sweltering temperatures as the race enters its fifth day. Here to tell us more about this is Andy McGrath. He's a freelance cycling journalist who's been published in The Athletic and The Guardian, among other outlets. He's been following the race from London. Andy, welcome. Thanks for joining us.
9: Morning, Michelle.
8: So what are you hearing from riders about the high temperatures? What are they saying?
9: Well, I mean, they're daily doing 100-mile races in these broiling conditions, and it's very unpleasant. One of the outsiders for the race, Tom Pidcock, said

0: 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Thanks for listening.
1: Embracing AI content have seen mixed results. There is still a lot more campaigning to go until the general election in November, so voters can probably expect more AI content, and with it, some answers and clues about what the future of AI in elections could bring. For NPR News, I'm Colin Jackson in Lansing, Michigan.
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4: Good morning, I'm Olivia Noon at the BBC. President Trump has said he will allow Ukraine to produce American Patriot interceptor missiles in a significant victory for Volodymyr Zelensky. The pair met on the sidelines of the NATO summit. The BBC's Sarah Rainsford.
5: They do have a much better relationship, and now what Donald Trump is talking about is very much in line with what Ukraine has been telling him, saying that Ukraine has the advantage on the battlefield, saying that Ukraine has an advantage in the skies with its drone technology, talking quite admiringly about Ukrainian soldiers and Ukrainian technology.
4: A new study has found that missing an hour of sleep could lead to gradual weight gain. Over a six-week period, around 100 adults had their bedtimes delayed by 90 minutes and gained on average around a pound in weight. Here's Temeskin Debasai.
6: Scientists say continual sleep loss disrupts metabolic functions and hormone regulation, which can lead to putting on weight more easily. Researchers say the reduction in sleep meant participants were also likely to spend more time being sedentary throughout the day.
4: And Britain's National Meteorological Service says an exceptionally strong marine heatwave has formed in the seas around parts of England and Wales. Sea temperatures could reach 41 degrees Fahrenheit above average. Justin Rowlatt.
7: Scientists say it will intensify pressure on seas that are already undergoing dramatic change. Cold water species, including cod and haddock, are moving north, while warmer water species move in.
4: I'm Olivia Noon at the BBC in London.
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10: For KVCR News, I'm Anthony Victoria. This is IE Latino Voices, where we invite representatives from Latino-led and Latino-serving organizations to share their stories and their impact in our region. The Trump administration is intensifying immigration enforcement across the country. New reporting from the New York Times says federal immigration agents arrested thousands of people over a five-day period as the administration pushed to increase arrests. Throughout my reporting, I've spoken with several people who say they felt harassed, discriminated against, or abused during encounters with ICE and DHS. Many say those concerns have only intensified as immigration enforcement increases. Dozens of people were arrested by federal immigration agents across the Inland Empire on the last weekend of June. That's according to the Inland Coalition for Immigrant Justice, or ICIJ, which tracks enforcement activity in the area. The arrests come as the Trump administration ramps up immigration enforcement nationwide. New reporting by the New York Times found ICE arrested 10,000 people over a five-day period at the end of June.
11: You know, we've said it time and time again, the raids have never stopped. Maybe they slow down, but we are seeing an increase.
10: That's Tamara Marquez with ICIJ.

0: She says the organization has rapid response volunteers who observe ICE enforcement activity daily. She says based on their analysis of arrests, many people ICE and DHS have arrested aren't criminals. Marquez says many of the people who have been detained or deported have no prior history of arrests.
1: They're just being stopped by the way that they look, by the way that the car that they're driving, you know, the specific hour of the time. And most of the times they don't have a criminal record. They don't have a warrant to arrest them.
0: For many Inland Empire families, the impact of immigration enforcement extends well beyond the arrest itself. Xochitl Olea says she woke up to her worst nightmare on May 27th. Olea said her husband, Herbert Aquino, works in construction. He is Guatemalan and has been in the U.S. for 8 years. Olea is a U.S. citizen. But Olea said around 5 a.m. she received a call and learned her husband had been arrested and detained by ICE. Olea claims her husband tried to cooperate, but that the agents didn't identify themselves and gave no reason on why he was being arrested.
2: The officer ended up getting upset and he pulled him out of the truck. He said he grabbed him by like the collar and pulled him out aggressively, and that he said he hit him on the head. He physically showed me how he did it like that. And he took my husband's belongings from his pockets, which were his phone and his wallet.
0: DHS did not respond to KVCR's request for comment in time for broadcast, but Aquino's arrest report shows that he wasn't the intended target. The report says he was taken because he's in the U.S. illegally. Olea says her husband was trying to adjust his legal status at the time of his arrest, but ICE's report says Aquino had no open claims or benefits with U.S. Citizenship and Immigration Services.
2: People always say, oh, we'll do it the right way. We've been trying our best to do it the right way for 5 years and nothing. Yeah, we're still waiting.
0: Emilio Amaya is the executive director of the San Bernardino Community Service Center, who helps provide legal support to immigrants. Amaya says it's a tough time to deal with immigration authorities right now. Still, he says people should know their rights.
3: I think people need to continue to learn their basic constitutional and civic rights and to be ready to, you know, to defend them. The Constitution hasn't changed. Most immigration law hasn't changed. What has changed is how this administration is interpreting and applying immigration law.
0: For Olea, the impacts have been immediate. She says her husband was the family's primary provider. Without him, she's been left caring for their 4 young children while trying to navigate his detention.
2: We have 2 5-year-olds, a 1-year-old, and a newborn. Our baby just turned 1 month, so it's a little bit hard right now because I'm wondering what's going to happen and what I'm going to do without my husband here.
0: Olea says her husband is continuing to fight for his release. She says she's grateful for the support she's received from family, friends, and the community. But she knows that support won't last forever. So for now, she's focused on one thing, bringing her husband home. Join us again next week for IE Latino Voices. You can find this story and others on our website at kvcr.org/IE Latino Voices. 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For KVCR News, I'm Anthony Victoria.
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5: The California Report ahead in just about 30 seconds. Mostly sunny skies, a little hazy and warmer in the valleys today. Highs from the mid-90s to around 105 in some spots. A heat advisory does take effect beginning at 10 a.m. this morning. That continues until Thursday at 8 p.m. for both the IE Metro and San Bernardino Mountain Valleys, including Arrowhead, Crestline, Running Springs. The lower elevations are going to see upper 90s today in the mountains as well. So pretty hot across the region. It's 8:51.
6: Good morning. This is the California Report. I'm Aditi Bandlamudi in for Madi Bolaños. Starting with detention facilities, a private prison company has reached a settlement over conditions at one of its facilities in the Central Valley. The Geo Group agreed to pay a fine of more than $100,000 over allegations the company failed to keep detained immigrants safe when they worked inside the Golden State Annex Detention Facility. In 2022, state regulators opened the case after finding that the company failed to prevent the spread of COVID-19 among detainees who worked at the facility. As part of the settlement, the Geo Group has agreed to improve its disease control plans for detainees. In Imperial County, California lawmakers are considering a bill to end a long-running tax break for an ICE detention center there. KPBS reporter Corey Suzuki says the bill has drawn growing support from state and local officials.
7: The tax break is called the welfare exemption. It's typically reserved for charities and other nonprofits. Earlier this year, though, a KPBS investigation found the Imperial Regional Detention Facility has been receiving the exemption for almost a decade and has avoided paying millions in property taxes. The facility is one of 8 immigration detention centers in California and the only one that receives the welfare exemption. Senate Bill 420 would change the language of the exemption to specifically exclude detention centers.
8: I hope this never happens again using the nonprofit umbrella because it's egregious.
7: That's Sharon Quirk Silva, a Democratic assembly member from Fullerton, speaking at a hearing on the bill last month. She pointed out that Imperial County is a farming community, one that depends heavily on immigrant workers.
8: Farming absolutely does not happen without immigrant labor. And then to turn around and build an ICE facility right there. It's almost beyond words to talk about in a rational way.
7: The detention center's owner defended the arrangement, arguing that the facility is one of the largest employers in the county. SB 420 has drawn support from over a dozen groups and agencies, including the Imperial County Board of Supervisors and the State Board of Equalization.
6: That was KPBS reporter Corey Suzuki.
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6: In the aftermath of a catastrophic wildfire, we often ask, how do we stop this from happening again? Fire experts and the insurance industry have an answer to this, but there's a trade-off. It calls for getting rid of something we often love very much, our plants. As KQED science reporter Danielle Venton tells us, officials are now slowly phasing in this step called Zone Zero, but the strongest push may come from the insurance companies themselves.
10: Many of the homes burned in the Santa Rosa 2017 Tubbs Fire have been rebuilt.
11: Hi, I'm good. How are you guys?
10: One of these belongs to Steve and Jenny Janicelli. It's a beautiful home.
12: This is the view into the Reebley Valley. The hills are great, trees. This is one of the reasons we chose this house and this location.
10: But the last time their home insurance was up for renewal, the company wanted some major changes.
13: The basic rule was anything 5 feet from the house, we can't have anything other than dirt or rocks. No bark, mulch, plants, living or otherwise. So unfortunately, this is an area that we had hardscaped before, and now we're left with this.
10: This area of bare dirt is a defensible space measure known as Zone Zero. It's a bubble. The first 5 feet around the house where there's nothing likely to catch fire. While other defensible space codes have been about slowing oncoming flames or providing a safe space for firefighters to work, this one is about preventing embers from catching the house on fire. Embers are responsible for up to 90% of homes burning down in a fire. It's a hot topic in policy and research circles where people talk about how to save homes and make insurance more affordable.
14: I get it, folks. That's changing the paradigm of the way we've always thought about attractive landscaping around our homes for 200 years.
10: David Hsu is a retired staff chief from CAL FIRE. Here he is speaking at a contentious public hearing about Zone Zero.
14: But the research is very, very clear and very black and white.
10: Studies indicate more than half of homes could be saved during a wildfire if the whole neighborhood took this step. Not 100%, but pretty good.
14: So knowing that, Do we just sit back and say, yeah, but it's too hard. People don't like the way it looks.
10: The state has dragged its feet for years on implementing this standard, and it won't apply to existing homes in very high fire risk areas for another 3 years. But some cities are moving faster, including San Diego, Berkeley, and Arinda Moraga. Some residents are on board. Some really are not.
15: I just feel like the priority is wrong. The priority should be emphasizing the home hardening.
16: I don't want my house to burn down, and I've done my whole block. I've got all my neighbors doing it.
17: I have seen, since the fires and the change of the climate, more people are coming around and realizing they have to do something.
10: Those were Berkeley residents Ruth Landridge, Henry DeNiro, and Kathleen Kelly. 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
18: If I don't go on vacation and I use that money to get rid of my beautiful bushes and all the other things you're telling me I need to do, replace my wooden fence with a metal fence, that I'm not going to have to worry about my insurance again.
10: In some ways, the Janicellis in Santa Rosa were lucky. Their insurance company did guarantee a renewal.
13: Because I told them, hey, if I do this, we're getting renewed, right? Like, I'm not going to go through this and then have you come back and go, nah, sorry, we decided to cancel you.
10: If it had just been a request from the city or county, they would not have.
13: Great. Yeah, no.
18: Then no.
10: They found it a pain. It was pricey. They had to get a new fence, get rid of perfectly healthy plants, and move their hot tub. Some of their neighbors made a different choice.
18: And just decided to change insurance to someone who didn't require that of them.
10: And that ended up being the FAIR plan, where homeowners go when no other insurance company wants their business. It's more expensive with less coverage. The neighbor's home is lusciously surrounded by large bushes. For the California Report, I'm Danielle Venton.
6: And that's the California Report for Wednesday, July 8th. We're a production of KQED News. I'm Aditi Bandlamudi. 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
5: 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Coming up next at 9 o'clock after NPR News headlines, it's On Point. That's followed by Forum at 10 and Here and Now at 11. This afternoon, beginning at 3, join David Fleming for All Things Considered. A heat advisory takes effect at 10 a.m. this morning and continues until Thursday at 8 p.m. for the IE metro area, as well as our San Bernardino Mountains. Highs in the valleys today from the mid-90s to around 105. It's 9 o'clock.
19: Of all forms of cancer, pancreatic cancer is among the most deadly.
20: About 90% of patients who develop pancreatic cancer die from the cancer that they develop. And that's quite uncommon across major cancer types.
19: But now, there could be precious new hope, a revolutionary treatment.
21: I have much, much less pain than I had 4 months ago when I was diagnosed.
19: The new drug has been shown to double survival times for pancreatic cancer patients. It's the first effective, targeted therapy against the disease, which is the third leading cause of cancer deaths in the United States. There's so much hope and anticipation that the FDA may put it on the fast track for approval. I'm Meghna Chakrabarty. Today on Point, good news on fighting a devastating disease. Stay with us.

0: I'm Scott Schaefer. Next time on Forum with guest host Leslie McClurg, in places like the Central Valley, millions of domesticated bee colonies pollinate crops. But between intense work cycles, pesticide exposure, and a changing climate, industrial agriculture has proven hard for bees. We talked to science writer Jenny Durant about her new book, Bitter Honey, Big Ag's Threat to Bees and the Fight to Save Them. 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
4: 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I was there. 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
6: You're back with On Point. I'm Meghna Chakrabarty. And today we're spending the hour talking about some very, very good news. And it's a major breakthrough in the treatment of pancreatic cancer, one of the most fatal forms of cancer that a person can be diagnosed with. And I'm joined today by Dr. Brian Wolpin. He's director of the Gastrointestinal Cancer Center at the Dana-Farber Cancer Institute in Boston. And he's lead investigator in the research that led to the development of this new drug that we're talking about called daraxonrasib. And Dr. Wolpin, if I may, I just want to turn to someone who was treated with daraxonrasib. He's former Nebraska Senator Ben Sasse. Now, many On Point listeners might recall that Senator Sasse was diagnosed with pancreatic cancer just last year. And he was actually placed on this drug, and he spoke to 60 Minutes for a segment that aired in April of this year.
7: I started being symptomatic the last couple weeks of October. I wasn't diagnosed until mid-December. We had trouble figuring out what was going on because I was training for some sprint triathlons, and I was doing some stupid stuff in my training, and so I thought I'd pulled a bunch of muscles in my abdomen.

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From KQED in San Francisco, I'm Leslie McClurg. Last winter, commercial beekeepers lost more than 60% of their colonies, the worst die-off on record. And their main client, Big Ag, may be to blame. Our industrial food system depends on moving millions of honeybee colonies from crop to crop, treating them less like wild pollinators and more like gig workers, bred for output, fed supplements, exposed to chemicals, and pushed beyond their limit. We'll talk to Jenny Durant about her new book, Bitter Honey. That's next after this news.

0: Live from NPR News in Boston, I'm Steve Brown. President Trump announced the U.S. will license its Patriot air defense systems to be made overseas for Ukraine. This decision comes as a significant boost for Ukraine, which has been in a prolonged conflict with Russia. Trump made the announcement during a meeting with Ukrainian President Volodymyr Zelensky at the NATO summit in Turkey. Zelensky has long sought more defense systems to counter Russian missile attacks. Meanwhile, Trump criticized NATO partners for not supporting his efforts in Iran and Greenland. Funeral processions for Iran's late supreme leader Ayatollah Ali Khamenei were held today in the holy Iraqi cities of Najaf and Karbala. The days-long funeral began on Saturday with authorities shutting down streets and airspace in Tehran. Khamenei was killed back in February in the U.S. and Israeli war on Iran. A federal judge says writer E. Jean Carroll can be paid the $5.8 million that was set aside after a jury found that Donald Trump sexually abused her in 1996 and defamed her after she publicly revealed the attack. Trump's lawyers immediately appealed today's order. Carroll's lawyers had requested disbursement after the Supreme Court declined to hear an appeal of the 2023 civil verdict. 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
3: Joining us now to talk about all this is NPR's Joanna Kakissa. She's in Kyiv, Ukraine's capital. Good morning, Joanna.
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9: For KVCR News, I'm Tony Lopez. A brush fire that erupted in the hills west of Murrieta is holding at 138 acres today with 45% containment. The blaze was initially reported at 2:50 p.m. Tuesday in the area via Volcano and Tanaja roads in the unincorporated community of La Cresta along the boundary of the Santa Rosa Plateau Ecological Preserve. One evacuation order remains in place while several others have been downgraded to warnings. There have been no reports of any structural damage. An evacuation and reception center has been established at Chaparral High School in Temecula. Evacuees with large animals are encouraged to leave them at the Murrieta Equestrian Center. The cause of the fire is under investigation. For years, tribal casinos in California have claimed they have exclusive rights to host blackjack and other Las Vegas-style gambling. They want to keep these games out of the private card rooms they compete with, and they've spent tens of millions of dollars appealing to courts, voters, and the legislature to do it. Now, tribes are facing yet another defeat in the wake of a new court ruling Tuesday from a San Francisco judge. CalMatters' Ryan Sabalo has the details.
10: Earlier this year, Attorney General Rob Bonta sided with the casinos when he moved to ban blackjack at private card rooms through a rule change under the state's Bureau of Gambling Control. But Superior Court Judge Richard Darwin ruled that the Bureau didn't have the legal authority to do that, dealing a win to card room operators who say the ruling once again proves their business model is legal.
9: CalMatters' Ryan Sabalo. A spokesperson from Attorney General Bonta's office said officials were disappointed in the ruling and are reviewing their options. Last week, the Trump administration declined to renew the U.S.'s trade agreement with Mexico and Canada, instead opting into an annual review process. As Cap Radio's Chris Feltz reports, California's avocado industry is now pushing policies as part of future negotiations to protect growers.
11: The California Avocado Commission is urging federal officials to adopt a seasonal tariff rate quota on Mexican avocado imports. Commission President Ken Melbin says the tariff would help put a ceiling on how much avocados would be imported from March to September, California's primary harvest window.
12: Our growers just want to compete. That's all they want to do. They're not looking for a handout. They are just looking for an opportunity to compete in what really is a very unfair market situation.
11: Melvin points to Mexico's unfair labor practices as difficult advantages to compete with. He says since 1997, California's once dominant domestic avocado market fell to just 10%, with Mexico providing around 85% of the U.S.'s demand today. The commission is also asking federal officials to strengthen inspection requirements to prevent invasive pests and diseases. Chris Feltz, Cap Radio News.
9: A federal judge has rejected a Trump administration effort to shift how states spend federal homelessness money. It's a win for California in what's been an ongoing legal battle. Marisa Kendall with our California newsroom partner Cal Matters has the details.
13: The Trump administration has been pushing since last year to require states to reprioritize how they spend federal homelessness money. The idea is to shift funding priorities away from permanent housing and toward temporary shelters and programs that require sobriety. This is the opposite of how California currently prioritizes homeless funding. California counties spend 90% of these funds on long-term housing, which experts say is the most effective way to get someone out of homelessness. This latest ruling, which came down in late June, voids Trump's 2025 funding change, though the judge stopped short of banning the Trump administration from making such changes in the future.
9: Cal Matters, Marisa Kendall. On Tuesday, California Attorney General Rob Bonta joined more than 20 other states in a new lawsuit, this time challenging additional actions the federal government has taken in 2026 to steer funding away from permanent housing programs. This has been your Midday News Report. For KVCR News, I'm Tony Lopez.
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18: I'm Robin Young. It's Here and Now. And you may know that the Boston Celtics just made a very controversial trade. Well, we're about to talk with Celtics star Jason Tatum, and we're not going to talk about that. That's because Jason has a lovely new children's book out. We were scheduled to talk about that, and as Jason and I talked, NBA rules prohibiting talk of trades were lifted, and the Celtics held their first press conference about the trade of Jaylen Brown, which Jason couldn't hear or comment on. So let's hear maybe a little about the trade and a lot about this Olympic and NBA champion, dad, and children's author, Jason Tatum, who with collaborator Sam Apple has just published a second Baby Dunks a Lot Kids picture book. baby dunks a lot the day the basketballs stop bouncing. Horrors. Jason Tatum returned to the Boston Celtics this past March after being sidelined for 10 months with an Achilles tear. Here's our talk. Jason Tatum joins us now. Hi.
19: Hey, thanks for having me.
18: Well, I'm wondering if your enforced time off with that injury got you thinking about another book, because the basketballs had stopped bouncing for you. See what we did there? Was this just because you had time?
19: Yeah, I think it kind of goes hand in hand. But there was always going to be a second book. But unfortunately, yes, being sidelined for 10 months, they give me a lot of downtime.
18: Yeah. And by the way, how are you doing?
19: Much better than this time last year. I'll tell you that.
18: Yeah.
19: I'm currently at the practice facility. I just got done working out. We're at almost 14 months.
18: Yeah.
19: So I've gotten through the worst of it.
18: Yeah. Well, we're glad. And takes so much time. Oh, my God. Brutal. But let's catch up our listeners then. Because the last time we saw our little man hero, Baby Dunks-a-Lot. By the way, is that what you call your little man, Deuce?
19: Not so little anymore, but yeah, he's the 8-year-old Deuce.
18: Yeah. Well, anyway, we like to think of Deuce as we read the book because you and Deuce are in there, and rather Baby Dunks-a-Lot can leap into the air and dunk. Now, in this storyline, the commissioner of basketball has called an emergency meeting because all the basketballs in the world stopped bouncing. The commissioner says there's only one person who can save the game of basketball, to which a big guy at the table in a purple singlet that says 23 says, "Thank you for your trust in me," to which the commissioner says, "Not you, Baby Dunks-a-Lot." Is that big guy LeBron James?
19: I don't know if I can necessarily say his name, but I would say through my relationships with, you know, obviously athletes in the NBA and the WNBA, you know, being able to call some of those friends and ask, can we use, you know, their image and likeness in a children's book? And they were all super cool about it. You know, just giving the readers, you know, some familiar faces that they would recognize.
18: And throwing a little shade at them, which you did in the first book too. Well, okay, back to our storyline. A bad guy has put a spell on basketballs. What went into shaping this book? I mean, you guys sitting around bouncing basketballs and then think, well, what if one of them stopped? Or, how, you know, what went into this storyline, if you will?
19: It's all about being creative. And for us, finding out

0: Two-time Olympic gold medalist, NBA champion, kids book author, Boston Celtic Jason Tatum. His new picture book, Baby Dunks a Lot, The Day the Basketball Stopped Bouncing, written with Sam Apple. Parkania Gordon did the gorgeous illustrations. Jason Tatum, thank you.
1: Thank you, Ben.
0: Okay, a little more now on the Celtics' trade of Jaylen Brown. On Monday, the Celtics pretty much said the reason was they had to choose between their two star players, Jaylen Brown and Jason Tatum, whose combined salaries are two-thirds of the total salary cap. Yikes, putting no pressure in that decision on Jason Tatum this coming season. Oh, to be a carefree baby dunks a lot. 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
1: This final note on the way out today, a quick aviation fuel addendum coming out of Gene Gabolis there. Saw this via the Associated Press. Data from the Bureau of Transportation Statistics about airlines and their jet fuel spending in May. $6.66 billion. That's up, and you probably don't need me to tell you this if you bought a plane ticket lately. Airlines jet fuel spending up 84% in May from a year ago. Our media production team includes Brian Allison, John Fokey, Montana Johnson, Drew Jostad, Gary O'Keefe, and Charlton Thorpe. Alex Simpson is the manager of media production. And I'm Kai Rizdahl. We will see you tomorrow, everybody. This is AP.
2: President Trump says the ceasefire with Iran is over. The U.S. launched retaliatory strikes on Tuesday, and Trump is threatening to hit the country again.
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10: To me, I think it's over. I don't want to deal with them anymore. They're scum. You know what scum is? They're scum. They're sick people.
11: What comes next after renewed strikes and counterstrikes in Iran and the broader Gulf?
12: For Wednesday, July 8th, it's All Things Considered from NPR News.
11: I'm Mary Louise Kelly.
12: And I'm Scott Detrow. Ahead, we'll tell you what you need to know about the new so-called Trump account aimed at saving money for children.
13: We're going to try it out. You know, I mean, we said, you know, okay, we'll jumpstart their long-term savings and maybe you'll fit into their financial picture in the future in some meaningful way.
11: And sometimes the best way to appreciate life is to stop avoiding the topic of death.
14: I would walk to work and try and see the world through Travis's eyes and try and see all those details that you would just normally miss. Probably one of the happiest times of my life.
12: My interview with author Ben Reeves about his new novel. That story and more ahead after this newscast.
15: This is National Native News. I'm Jill Freitas. Arizona regulators approved a higher level of arsenic in groundwater under a uranium mine near the Grand Canyon. KNAU's Chris Clements reports it comes despite firm tribal opposition.
16: In its decision allowing the higher levels, the State Department of Environmental Quality agreed with the owner of the Pinyon Plain mine that the increase in arsenic is naturally occurring. That's despite two groundwater scientists' comments urging regulators to require more proof from Energy Fuels Resources, the mine owner. The scientists wrote that it's likely the mine is contributing to the higher levels. But an executive with Energy Fuels told KNAU in May that the higher arsenic levels are not the result of mining activity or discharge. The Havasupai tribe condemned regulators' decision and said it would pursue every legal avenue it can to protect water in the Grand Canyon. For KNAU, I'm Chris Clements in Flagstaff.
15: This year's Native Youth Generational Leadership Summit in Port Angeles, Washington, brought young Native people from across the country together to build community, learn about substance use prevention, and practice everyday skills. Isabel Charlet reports.
17: This year's Native Youth Generational Leadership Summit in Port Angeles, Washington, brought young Native people from across the country together to build community, learn about substance use prevention, and practice everyday skills. The summit was hosted by the Lower Elwha, Tlalum, and Spokane tribes with support from the American Indian Health Commission. Tia Skirbeck with the Lower Elwha, Tlalum Tribal Council says the 2.5-day summit included traditional practices that not all Native young people get to experience, like storytelling and talking circles.
18: We rely on those teachings and those practices to help carry through the prevention messages that we're sharing with the youth and helping them develop some skills to become resilient. They're not just little kids running around. They're our future leaders.
17: Skirbeck adds the youth also shared what issues they would like to see their communities prioritize. She says while the summit was focused on youth, it was multi-generational and included elders who offered guidance and support. Audrey Gales is a 19-year-old Lower Elwha Tlalum community member. Gales' auntie, Jacqueline Saliers, was killed by police in 2016. She says learning about issues related to missing and murdered Indigenous people and women while calling for justice for her auntie and all Native victims of violence is close to her heart. She's been to a number of similar events over the years and encourages other young people to attend.
19: Especially if you're Indigenous and it's a Native summit, always attend. It's always worth it. You learn so much, meet so many people.
17: She adds another highlight was learning how to make a salmon net out of stinging nettle and celebrating the return of fish populations to the Elwha River after her tribe led the campaign to remove two dams there. I'm Isabel Charlet, Washington News Service.
15: The Ketchikan Indian community has launched a new initiative that combines tourism with community service. The Community Care Package Initiative invites visitors and local residents to assemble care packages with items such as socks, toiletries, hygiene products, and snacks for people experiencing homelessness in Ketchikan. According to the tribe, proceeds from the program will support its permanent supportive housing project, which is expected to open in August and provide housing and supportive services for 28 people. The initiative builds on KIC's effort to address homelessness, including operating Ketchikan's only overnight cold weather shelter for the past 2 years. The tribe says it hopes the program encourages visitors to support the local community while visiting Southeast Alaska. I'm Jill Freitas.

0: 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And thanks.
1: Spends millions of dollars dealing with the stinky brown seaweed, but only once it reaches its beaches. They can't touch it while it's in the ocean.
2: And that's because the waters are either federally regulated or state regulated.
1: That's Chris Bumpus with the county's Parks Department. He says that they're not allowed to put up barriers to keep sargassum from coming to shore. Back on Miami Beach, 6 hours into sargassum removal, tractors have cleared several blocks, but a thin ribbon of brown seaweed still traces the shoreline. Pierre Aubon, the Argentinian tourist, surveys the sand.
3: The whole beach, it's really dusty with the sargassum. You can go to the sea right now because it's really ugly. Right.
1: He looks out into the ocean, where jewel-toned emerald water is dotted with floating patches of brown seaweed, ready to come ashore. For NPR News, I'm Reshma Kirpalani in Miami Beach.
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5: Thanks for joining us at 91.9 KVCR. I'm David Fleming with you for All Things Considered. Going back to the program now in just a little under 2 minutes. Coming up a little bit later in the program, younger Americans are flocking to estate sales. Social media means a whole new set of buyers and a new way to spend a day out with friends. That's coming up just a little over 5 minutes away as All Things Considered continues. Coming up a little bit later in the program, attacks by Jewish settlers against Palestinians in the occupied West Bank have risen dramatically in recent years.
6: What's happening is completely unacceptable from a human, Jewish, universal perspective.
5: A group of retired Israeli military officers are now trying to address this problem. This is one of the stories taking us into the next hour of All Things Considered at 91.9 KVCR. A traffic hazard listed now on the 15 northbound at the Harupa Avenue off-ramp. Looks like a vehicle in the right-hand lane of the beginning of the off-ramp. Also, a hazard listed on the 210 eastbound. This is just west of the 15. Looks like a vehicle affecting the roadway. It's not clear what portion of the roadway on this one just yet. 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
8: And I'm Mary Louise Kelly. The death of a teenager along the Gulf Coast is capturing national attention. Nolan Wells was 18, would have turned 19 next month, an athlete, wide receiver on his college football team. He disappeared after boating to Horn Island, Mississippi, with friends on the 4th of July. A park ranger found his body Monday morning. The fact that Nolan was black is raising questions on social media. So to hear more about what is and isn't known about this case, I want to turn to Anita Lee. She's a reporter with the Sun-Herald newspaper based in Biloxi, Mississippi. Hi there. Welcome.
9: Hello, Mary Louise.
8: Hey. So as I said, Nolan Wells went missing over the long holiday weekend. What else are investigators saying about what they know?
9: Well, they're not saying a lot because they don't know a lot other than Nolan went out to Horn Island, which is about 6 miles offshore from Ocean Springs, Jackson County, where he left, with some friends on a boat. There were hundreds of people on Horn Island that day celebrating the 4th of July. He was last seen around 3 or 4 p.m., didn't return on the boat with the group he went out with. And that evening, his mother called to report him missing, and the search began for Nolan.
8: Right. I do want to take a minute to remember him, who he was. You've been talking to people who know him, who grew up with him in Ocean Springs.

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1: 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The U.S. launched retaliatory strikes on Tuesday, and Trump is threatening to hit the country again.
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3: 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However you join us, thank you so much for doing so. I'm David Fleming with you for All Things Considered, going back to the program in just about 30 seconds. And a KVCR news update once again at 4:32. Traffic updates a little bit later in the program. Clear tonight with inland valley lows into the lower 60s. Sunny again Thursday, maybe Friday as well. The highs tomorrow breaking 100 and then just either side of 100 once again. Friday going through early to mid next week. It's 4:30 at 91.9 KVCR.
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0: And I'm Scott Detrow. Opera has historically been dominated by white composers.
4: Coming up, how the Cincinnati Opera is hoping to change that with the Black Opera Project.
5: Not only is this the first Afrofuturist opera ever, this is also the first media production in history to ever incorporate the Tut language.
0: First news.
6: Live from NPR News in Culver City, California, I'm Dwayne Brown. The U.S. military is carrying out another round of strikes on Iran tonight after Iran attacked ships in the Strait of Hormuz yesterday. President Trump says the ceasefire is over as he wrapped up his NATO summit meeting in Turkey on a positive note. NPR's Michelle Kellerman reports.
7: In a news conference before returning home, President Trump did not repeat his demands to own Greenland and barely mentioned his frustration that some allies oppose the U.S. war in Iran. Instead, he says he heard a lot of love and respect.
8: They like the job I'm doing. They said, we love you. These are grown people saying that. Isn't that nice? Maybe they're trying to get to me. And in a way they did, because there was tremendous unity in that room.
7: It was a big turnaround from earlier in the day when he blasted NATO ally Spain as a, quote, wasted cause. Spain didn't allow the U.S. to use bases to launch war in Iran. Michelle Kellerman, NPR News, the State Department.
6: The manufacturing industry is known for its strict attendance policies, but NPR's Andrea Hsu says a factory in Georgia is taking a different approach.
9: At one point during COVID, the Roper Corporation, owned by GE Appliances, was hundreds of workers short. The plant was flooded with orders for ovens and ranges that couldn't be built fast enough. So Tony Gabbert, director of manufacturing operations, told his boss he wanted to try out a staffing firm called My Work Choice. They would recruit a pool of part-time workers who could choose their shifts on an app. His boss's response?
10: Tony, you are crazy for trying that.
9: But today, about 450 flexible workers pick up shifts in any given week. On average, they work 24 hours in a week. They earn less money than full-time employees and have few benefits. Still, many of them say it's worth it for the freedom to work when they want.
6: This is NPR.
3: Thanks for joining us at 91.9 KVCR. I'm David Fleming. Last week, the Trump administration declined to renew the U.S.'s trade agreement with Mexico and Canada, instead opting into an annual review process. As Cap Radio's Chris Feltz reports, California's avocado industry is now pushing policies as part of future negotiations to protect growers.
11: The California Avocado Commission is urging federal officials to adopt a seasonal tariff rate quota on Mexican avocado imports. Commission President Ken Melbin says the tariff would help put a ceiling on how much avocados would be imported from March to September, California's primary harvest window.
12: Our growers just want to compete. That's all they want to do. They're not looking for a handout. They are just looking for an opportunity to compete in what really is a very unfair market situation.
11: Melbin points to Mexico's unfair labor practices as difficult advantages to compete with. He says since 1997, California's once dominant domestic avocado market fell to just 10%, with Mexico providing around 85% of the U.S.'s demand today. The commission is also asking federal officials to strengthen inspection requirements to prevent invasive pests and diseases. Chris Feltz, CAP Radio News.
3: A federal judge has rejected a Trump administration effort to shift how states spend federal homelessness money. It's a win for California in what's been an ongoing legal battle. Marisa Kendall with our California newsroom partner Cal Matters has details.
13: The Trump administration has been pushing since last year to require states to reprioritize how they spend federal homelessness money. The idea is to shift funding priorities away from permanent housing and toward temporary shelters and programs that require sobriety. This is the opposite of how California currently prioritizes homeless funding. California counties spend 90% of these funds on long-term housing, which experts say is the most effective way to get someone out of homelessness. This latest ruling, which came down in late June, voids Trump's 2025 funding change, though the judge stopped short of banning the Trump administration from making such changes in the future.
3: That was Marisa Kendall with our California newsroom partner, Cal Matters. I'm David Fleming, going back to All Things Considered in just a few moments. Thanks for joining us here at 91.9 KVCR. It's 4:35.
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0: 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I'm Scott Detrow.
4: And I'm Mary Louise Kelly. Renewed fighting between the U.S. and Iran is once again rattling the global economy. Oil prices jumped. Stock prices fell today after President Trump declared an end to the two countries' shaky ceasefire. Now, this news could bring more pain at our gas pumps and more pressure on the Federal Reserve, which is already fighting stubborn inflation. NPR's Scott Horsley is here. Hey, Scott.
15: Hi, Mary Louise.
4: We know what's happening in the war is the U.S. attacked dozens of targets in Iran overnight. That was in retaliation for what appeared to be Iranian attacks on a few cargo vessels. What is happening with economic fallout so far?
15: Well, it's once again brought a halt to shipping in that vital energy corridor, the Strait of Hormuz. Oil and gas traffic had partially recovered while the ceasefire was in effect, but it's now back to a standstill. And as a result, we've seen about a 5 to 6% jump in crude oil prices. Now, oil prices are still well below their peak at the height of the war this spring, and energy analyst John Kilduff of Again Capital says that's a sign that traders are still trying to figure out whether this is a whole new logjam or just a speed bump.
16: We are the subject of the whims of President Trump. He could announce a great, terrific phone call or two that reverses all of this in no time flat. So these are very volatile times we're living in.
15: Before this latest dust-up, oil prices had fallen all the way back to their pre-war levels. But, you know, this is just another reminder that there's still a lot of uncertainty about how this conflict is going to play out. That uncertainty is also weighing on the stock market. The Dow Jones Industrial Average tumbled more than 575 points today, or a little over 1%.
4: Scott, let's go back to the energy piece of this. What could this all these developments mean for energy consumers here in the U.S.?
15: Well, it's likely to mean higher prices, at least in the short run. Gas prices had come down about 75 cents a gallon from their wartime peak, but they're still about 80 cents a gallon higher than they were before the U.S. and Israel started this war with Iran. AAA says the average price of regular gas this morning was about $3.79 a gallon, and Kilduff says that's likely to bounce higher overnight.
16: The discount party at the pump is over. We're not going to see much relief. We should be going back over $4 a gallon, a national average here, pretty quickly.
15: And diesel prices are also likely to climb. And, of course, that has knock-on effects for the cost of everything that gets trucked around the country or shipped around the world.
4: What does that mean, Scott, for the overall cost of living?
15: Well, higher energy prices don't help. You know, the spike in gas prices in April and May pushed annual inflation to its highest level in 3 years. June's inflation reading, which comes out next week, might look a little better since gasoline prices were down last month. But depending on how things play out with Iran, the relief may prove short-lived. And Kilduff says that would be one more challenge for the Federal Reserve as it tries to bring inflation under control.
16: the Fed had caught a break here with the rest of us with this oil price and gasoline price decline. They are back in the box with the rest of us in terms of how they're going to have to handle this inflation impulse from this that looks like it's not going to be short-circuited. Instead, it'll persist a bit longer.
15: Fed policymakers hold their next interest meeting in 3 weeks, and it's not just the wartime spike in energy prices they'll be watching. The massive investment in artificial intelligence is driving up prices for building materials and computer chips. For example, Apple just announced a big price increase on iPads and MacBooks. And on top of that, the administration is preparing to impose a whole new round of tariffs this summer. So don't get too comfortable. There could be some more bumps in the road.
4: Thank you for the warning, NPR's Scott Horsley.
15: You're welcome.

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1: And you're with 91.9 KVCR. I'm David Fleming with you for All Things Considered. Back to the program in just about 2 minutes. There have been black composers and black storylines in opera, but they've often failed to gain traction with performing companies and audiences. This summer, Cincinnati Opera seeks to change that. We'll have a closer look just a little over 8 minutes away. Later in the program, President Trump said today he believes the current ceasefire with Iran is over after an exchange of attacks between the two countries.
2: I'm not sure I want to make a deal with them. We can play games, but I'm not sure I want to make a deal. Let's just finish the job.
1: More on what else Trump had to say at the NATO summit in Turkey. 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
1: A quick look at a traffic hazard on the 15 southbound, right around 4th Street. Large pieces of tire tread affecting the number 2 and 3 lanes. Over to the 215 northbound, south of Blaine Street, a hazard listed. On this one, it looks like a minivan here blocking the HOV lane. It looks like they have a flat working on getting a tire changed here. That's the 215 north, south of Blaine Street, at least the HOV lane affected. Over to the 10 westbound, looking at the area west of Cedar Avenue, a report of a possible fire, smoke anyway, coming out from the wash area. Inland Valley lows tonight dropping to the lower 60s, breaking 100 once again tomorrow, though not quite as warm. Then the highs just either side of 100 Friday going into at least early to mid next week.
4: 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I'm Mary Louise Kelly.
0: And I'm Scott Detrow. There will be no prison time for former Milwaukee County Judge Hannah Dugan. She was convicted in December of obstructing immigration agents as they attempted to arrest an undocumented defendant outside her courtroom. Instead, at today's sentencing hearing, a federal judge said Dugan must pay a $5,000 fine. Mayan Silver from member station WUWM reports.
5: This case stemmed from an April 2025 hearing in Dugan's courtroom. That's when an undocumented immigrant, Eduardo Flores Ruiz, was set to appear on misdemeanor domestic violence charges. Federal agents came to arrest him in the courthouse, and Dugan sent them to the chief judge's office. She let Flores Ruiz out a private door into a restricted hallway, and he was arrested outside after a brief foot chase. He has since been deported. A month later, it was Dugan being arrested in handcuffs and charged. During her trial in December, a jury found her guilty of obstructing a proceeding, a felony, and not guilty of concealing an individual to prevent arrest, a misdemeanor. Dugan later resigned from her job amid threats of impeachment from Republican lawmakers. Dugan's defense attorneys had argued that courthouse policy on immigration arrests was unsettled and that President Donald Trump's administration was making an example of Dugan so that judges would get in line with its immigration crackdown. Prosecutors said that judges can't disregard the law for personal beliefs and that Dugan's actions made Flores Ruiz's arrest more dangerous. They asked that she be sentenced to 15 to 21 months in prison. However, federal judge Lynn Edelman said Dugan's actions were a momentary deviation from an otherwise law-abiding life and not for personal gain. He ordered the former judge to pay a $5,000 fine. Dugan's defense attorney Jason Luzak said it was the right call.
6: She's lost so much throughout this process. The collateral consequences to her were great. And we appreciate that the judge took that into consideration whenever he sentenced her to a fine only in this case.
5: It's rare for a sitting judge to be charged with a crime. And Wisconsin defense attorney Tony